0: Dr. David, welcome to HeartWise.
1: Thank you so much, Charles. Yes, indeed, I do enjoy motion and being active and being healthy.
0: Oh, that is good news. Now, tell us about Let's Move. Why is it? What is it? And when did it come to be?
1: Well, Charles, here in the United States and in many westernized countries, we have an issue of obesity.
0: Yes.
1: And unfortunately, that problem is also reaching into our young people's lives. Young children, very young, are also facing a problem of carrying too much body weight, which we know can also increase their risk of heart disease, of obesity as an adult, of diabetes. And so this is a very important issue. The need is to have a healthy lifestyle, a healthy meal plan, and also healthy physical activity. And that's what Let's Move is all about. Let's Move was an initiative began by First Lady Michelle Obama, and she wanted to encourage activity, physical activity for our children. Charles, I don't know about you, but when I look around with many of our young people, they are often sitting, watching television, or playing video games, or, you know, doing very sedentary activities. So we want to really encourage families together to use this as an opportunity to bond as a family by practicing a healthy lifestyle.
0: Now, what has happened, Dr. David, from 20, 30, 40 years ago? Why the sudden change? When I was growing up, I don't know about when you were growing up, but when I was growing up, we had very few overweight people in my school, in my neighborhood. We all seemed to be kind of lean and kind of ragged-looking people. What has happened to us?
1: Well, you know, it is such a complex issue. I wish there were a quick and easy way to solve this. Mm-hmm. But if you look at our streets these days, you don't see very many young people, young children outside playing outdoors until dusk.
0: Yes.
1: Children have to come inside. One reason is because the streets are unsafe. Another reason could be that they just don't have a community where they can play together with their neighbors. We also have a much more easy access to fast food and very unhealthy foods, high-fat foods. We also have sodas in every home, almost. And children as young as a year old, and sometimes even younger, are already starting to drink sodas, which is a very high sugar content. So a lot of times, our children are eating a lot more calories today than they were 30 years ago. And then if you add on to that, that they are not as physically active, then those calories that they're consuming are not being burned. And that's how the weight generally gets put on. So it's a very complex issue, and yet at the same time, there are some very simple things that every individual can do without a whole lot of money, without having to invest, you know, too much time even, simple things that we can all do to help and alleviate that problem.
0: Now, when you come to this conclusion and when you realize that we need to start moving, which is the easier sell, the parents or the kids?
1: It's very interesting because sometimes the children are a little bit more receptive.
0: Hmm.
1: If you present the information to them in a fun and understanding way, they actually start thinking about their health.
0: Yeah.
1: And they start thinking, well, that's just not good for me. But as we grow older, we tend to establish our habits. And we tend to establish our eating pattern and our activity, our lifestyle. And so it can become a little bit more challenging. Also, life just gets more complex as we age, unfortunately. So it becomes a little bit harder to make those lifestyle changes. So one of the things that I just encourage everyone to do, very simple, take a 10-minute walk after your meal. It's something that anybody and just about everybody can do. Find a 10-minute time period just to get up and be physically active. And even that very simple act can actually improve your health.
0: You know, my dad was a firm believer in walking, too. He walked all of his life. And when he became very old and had to stay in his apartment, he walked around his apartment. He figured out how far he needed to walk around room to room, around the living room, to walk a mile. And he did that every day. So he was following your advice, too. And it made a big difference. He lived to be, you know, like 95 years old. So I guess what I'm saying is we don't have to be confined to the fact that we don't have a place to walk. If we are living in a house and it has rooms, we have a place to walk. Am I on the right track?
1: Absolutely, absolutely. Find what you do have and make it into a way that is usable. You know, I was just recently working in Guam, the beautiful island of Guam.
0: Yes, yes.
1: Now, unfortunately, it's very hot there most of the year. And so I couldn't always go out to get my walk, but I would do the same thing, is to just walk around my living room.
0: Uh-huh.
1: There are also wonderful exercise videos that you can find online that are free to watch. So you can do exercise programs just by getting a video online, even in a small space. There are some great walking videos, even walking exercise videos, that I think are just wonderful because they're not as intense, but you're still getting a good workout. So yes, the key is to look at what you do have. What are the opportunities that are there around you? And if there truly is nothing, then maybe find another person in the community, maybe your neighbor, and say, you know what, let's do something about this. Let's go talk to the county council. Let's talk to the city department. Let's see what we can do. Maybe there's a rundown park that we can all come together and revitalize and make this a benefit to the entire community.
0: Now, the Let's Move program, how is it structured? What does someone who wants to take part in Let's Move, what will they find?
1: Part of the Let's Move program is actually part of the Adventist Church's Adventist In Step for Life program. Mm. So that's a larger program, a larger initiative. And what we're doing with the Adventist In Step for Life is also encouraging the physical activity. We're also encouraging nutrition, healthy eating, so increasing fruit and vegetable intake. Part of that, we're encouraging forming a community garden in the neighborhood, maybe at the local school, at the local church, is to see if you have a little plot of land, it doesn't have to be very big, but can you start a community garden there? We also encourage doing things such as having a child feeding site during the summer for those children who don't have a source of good meals when the school year is out. So doing different things like that. Now, it's something that I'm very excited about with our Let's Move initiative especially is we do have Let's Move Day, and we are encouraging churches and schools and communities to plan an outdoor event, whether it's a 5K, whether it's a health fair, something that will get the community coming together and learning about healthy physical activity, learning about healthy eating, but you're all doing it together. We do have a goal within the Seventh-day Adventist Church in North America to walk 2 million miles this year combined, and we actually have an app for your smartphone. It's called the Adventist In Step for Life app, where you can log your steps, and we are keeping track of that. So these are all just some simple ways of just increasing the awareness, increasing the partnerships in the community for everybody working together to get our children and our families active.
0: Now, you have your PhD in public health, and you are also a registered dietitian, so you can answer this question with authority. What happens when you do that, when you change your diet, when you get up and walk around? What is going to happen to you physically, exteriorly and interiorly, when you are active in the Let's Move program?
1: There's a multitude of things that happen in your body. For one thing, you're going to become stronger. Those muscles that may have not been getting the effort that they've been needing to keep them firm and strong, right, they're going to start waking up again. So that might mean you might have a little bit of soreness, but don't worry, it will pass. But you're going to get stronger. You're going to get leaner. You'll probably burn some of that fat. And the fat that's particularly around our abdomen, around our stomach area,
0: right,
1: we know that that is the type of fat that is leading really to a lot of the problems such as heart disease and diabetes. Now, for someone who has diabetes, you're going to find better blood sugar control as you get physically active. For someone who has heart conditions, maybe they've even had a stroke or a heart attack, by becoming physically active, you're helping your heart to get stronger. You're helping to clear out your clogged arteries. And then even if you think about somebody with depression, being outside in the sunshine and getting physical activity can actually help to decrease the depression as well. So there are so many different levels of effect that physical activity has on our body. And the great thing, Charles, is that our goal is to get about 30 minutes of moderate physical activity a day. And you can split that 30 minutes up throughout the day. So even if you get 10 minutes of walking after each meal, you're going to get your goal.
0: There you go. Well, I always like to ask my guests this next question because I find it's very revealing. You are involved as director of the Health Ministries Department of the North American Division, and you're involved with the Let's Move. Has this done something for you? Have you come to the point in your life ever where you needed to move, where you needed to change your diet, where you needed to do some changes? And if you did, what happened to you?
1: Absolutely. You know, we are all on a journey of learning, of growing, of becoming stronger. And so, yes, in my own life, absolutely, I have had to reassess my own health and look and see where I can improve. And I have found that if I do not get my exercise in the morning, I don't function quite as well anymore.
0: That's true.
1: My mind is more clear. I'm able to make the decisions I need to make. I have more energy to last me throughout the day. And in my position, I travel constantly. I'm on the road and in the air the majority of my time. And so I've had to make it a priority that wherever I go, I need to make sure that I'm going to find a gym somewhere or make sure I get a walk out in the morning, a quick little jog, because I know that those things are going to make me work better. I really do function better, but also there's that sense of just feeling better too.
0: We're talking with Dr. Angeline David. She is the director of the Health Ministries Department of the North American Division. And Dr. David, is there a website where people can learn more about the Let's Move program?
1: Yes, there is. If you go to AdventistInStepForLife.org, you will find information there about Let's Move Day. So AdventistInStepForLife.org.
0: All right, very good. Dr. David, thank you so much for being with us today. We appreciate your words of wisdom and guidance. Thank you so much.
1: Thank you, Charles.
0: Listener, we'll take a short break. And when we come back, let's talk to someone who is active in this program with her church down south in Tennessee. We'll find out how Let's Move moves in the South when we come back. So stay right where we are.

0: I'm Dr. James Markham with your biblical prescription for life. Well, have you ever found that you sit too much at work or go home and watch TV or sit at a computer? Well, I want to tell you that sitting's not too good for us. Our biblical prescription for life is a text full of action, Isaiah 40, verse 31. Those that hope in the Lord, they will soar on eagle's wings. 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
2: Welcome back to the program. I'm your host, Charles Mills. Becky Carlson is joining us now to talk about Let's Move in the real world. She, along with members of her church in Tennessee, offer Let's Move programs to their community. Becky, tell us about your experience motivating moms and dads, and especially children, to get out and about in order to enhance their health.
3: First of all, we call it Let's Move Day because we wanted to do this for the whole city and the county. We needed a place in the community that was large enough to invite the whole community to come.
2: Yes.
3: So we contacted the Parks and Recreation Department and the Greenway area. There's a walking trail there. There's, you know, facilities. There's a pavilion where we can have our registration and our gift drawings and restrooms, of course, and all that, and a playground. And so we have permit to do this over there, and people will come there and they'll register, and then they'll be able to walk along the walking trail and stop at the activity stations where they want to participate. For the parents, we emphasize how important it is for kids to be active, especially outdoors, to get fresh air and sunshine, as well as the movement that our bodies are made for to keep healthy. We try to include that little bit of education and all the promotional material that we are putting around the town, the area. For the kids, and this may motivate the parents too, we offer prizes for those who come all along the Greenway. There's probably 15 to 20 different activity stations that they can choose from. And we ask them at registration, we say, if you do at least 6 of these activities, you'll be eligible to enter in the gift drawings. We have wonderful prizes that area organizations have donated, such as this year we're going to have 4 different bicycles, we're going to have scooters, all kinds of balls and other things that would help kids be active when they get back home.
2: It sounds like it takes a team to make this thing happen, am I right?
3: Oh, absolutely. This was just a dream in our minds for like a couple of years, and we were looking for the resources and the team of people to do it, and we thought, what if we team up with another church? This was a church group, and so we formed a committee with them, and we consulted with someone in another county who had done this and been through it, and she gave us ideas. Then we contacted area organizations, the schools, all the city and county schools are involved. They helped to send out the flyers to all the children so that families can find out. And then the local health department, the county health department is involved with having an activity station there, as well as handing out information and providing coloring and activity book and sunglasses and different things for the gift bags. And that's another motivation. When they come and register, each child that registers gets a free gift pack. Hmm. And it has all kinds of little goodies, giveaways in there.
2: And you mentioned that there were activities along the way, and if people were to take part in all the activities, they are entered into a prize giveaway. What are some of these activities we're talking about?
3: One of my favorites is the pedal-powered smoothie maker. A local, the owner of a local bicycle shop has a bicycle that he puts in it, has an attachment with a blender, and as the kids pedal the bicycle pedals, it's making those smoothie moves. So we just have someone there who's loading it up with fruits every time a new child starts. And so the child pedals and it makes the blender run, and then they get to have a cup of the smoothie when they're done. Reward for their activities.
2: Oh, that is marvelous. That is marvelous. What else are we doing on this trail? We're making smoothies by riding a bicycle. What else?
3: Another one that kids really love is we have an inflatable obstacle course. And it has things they crawl under and climb over and move around on there. And, you know, it's a bounce obstacle course.
2: Right,
3: and
2: right.
3: So one of the area businesses donated the funds so that we could rent this big bounce obstacle course. And that's a real favorite. The kids go back to that over and over again if they have time left over before it's over. And then there's all kinds of things. Fitness center comes out and leads the kids in relays. We have athletes from the local university who are helping kids with like a volleyball station and a fly fishing station. They're showing them how to do that. We have a team of athletes from a local high school that are teaching the kids gymnastics. We have a fitness instructor that brings out her fitness rebounders and other things that help kids move so they can jump on those, and she teaches them all kinds of those. We have the local YMCA that provides an activity. There are people who bring out hula hoops, and the kids are twirling hula hoops, and they're tossing frisbees, and they're jumping ropes. There's a lot going on. It's a happening place.
2: I guess it is. And how many times has your church and your community run this thing?
3: This will be our third annual Let's Move Day this year.
2: All right, if someone wants to either be part of a Let's Move program in the community or perhaps create a Let's Move Day, where do they go for help? Is there a website they can visit?
3: Yes, there's the national Let's Move website. And then, of course, there's help from the Adventist In Step for Life .org that has all kinds of ideas and resources there. On that website, Adventist In Step for Life.org, there is a listing of the various Let's Move Day events going on across the country. And so they could look up what's in their area and contact someone locally and hopefully be involved as a participant or call and be a volunteer if they want to do that and learn how, and then they can be part of it in the coming year.
2: Oh, that is exciting.
3: This is really one of my passions, to help families be healthy. Childhood obesity has become an epidemic in our country, and we really want to see kids turn that around before they get diabetes or the heart disease or the high blood pressure or whatever that can result down the road. So we want to do all we can to encourage them not only to be active, but also to eat well, to eat lots of fruits and vegetables and beans and whole grains, and drink lots of water instead of sodas, right?
2: Absolutely, absolutely. Well, Becky Carlson from Life Talk Radio, and also she and her church and the community are putting out Let's Move programs in her area. Becky Carlson, thank you so much for being with us today, and thank you for helping your community move. We appreciate that.
3: You're welcome. It's a pleasure, Charles.
2: And listener, until next time, this is Charles Mills along with Becky Carlson, inviting you to remain heartwise. Goodbye, everyone.

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1: Hummingbirds are a wonder of the Creator's work. They may be small, but as they say, dynamite comes in small packages. They are the only birds that can hover, fly forwards, backwards, even upside down. As I watched one hover over a feeder, I asked myself, how does this little bird flap its wings so fast? Around 70 or 80 times a second. Doesn't sound possible, does it? Does this bird think about all of this? Well, I don't think so. Its little brain inside its little head is programmed to send the signals. Its little muscles are programmed to receive the signals and respond. God wants to take our sinful minds and program them to do His will, to live His life. Are you an impatient, hard-hearted person? Well, don't be too alarmed. We've all been there. In fact, it's easy to be still there. The Apostle Paul didn't always do what he wanted to do, but if God can do the impossible in a hummingbird, He can do it in you. This is Rod Bieber with Seed Time and Harvest.

Your word is a lamp to my feet and a light for my path. How can a young man keep his way pure? By living according to your word. I have hidden your word in my heart that I might not sin against you. God is light. In him

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0: Welcome to Sabbath School, brought to you by It Is Written. We're glad that you are joining us today. We're doing an in-depth study and in-depth analysis of 1 and 2 Corinthians. And today we're looking at lesson number 2, the message of the cross. Let's begin with prayer. Father, we thank you for the opportunity that you give us to learn more about you and your character through the writings of Paul. We ask that you'll bless our time together today, and we thank you in Jesus' name. Amen. Well, we're grateful to be here also with the author of this quarter's Sabbath School lesson. This is Dr. Adenilton Aguiar. Adenilton, welcome. We're glad you're here.
1: It's a pleasure to be here. Thank you for having me.
0: And this week, we're taking a look at the message of the cross. This is part of a 13-lesson journey that we are on. And we're looking at why Paul felt that the cross was so significant. When we look at how Paul worked with the people in Corinth, and we compare that to how he worked with the people in Athens, he took a very different approach. Why did he focus so much on the cross here as compared with Athens?
1: That's right. When we compare what we see in Acts 17 and 18, and we compare with what Paul writes in 1 Corinthians chapters 1 and 2, we see that he really takes another course of action. We have the impression that Paul is not satisfied with the results of his evangelism in Athens. And we see that when we read chapter 17, verse 34. Can you read that?
0: However, some men joined him and believed, among them Dionysius the Areopagite, a woman named Damaris, and others with them.
1: Yeah, so we see that, this is a result of Paul's evangelism in Athens, but it seems that he's not satisfied with these results. So when he goes to Corinth, he changes his actions. And we have here a quote from Ellen White that explains to us what is going on there. Ellen White says in Acts of the Apostles, page 244, in preaching the gospel in Corinth, the apostle followed a course different from that which had marked his labors at Athens. While in the latter place he had sought to adapt his style to the character of his audience, he had met logic with logic, science with science, philosophy with philosophy. As he thought of the time thus spent and realized that this teaching in Athens had been productive of but little fruit, he decided to follow another plan of labor in Corinth in his efforts to arrest the attention of the careless and the indifferent. He determined to avoid elaborate arguments and discussions and not to know anything among the Corinthians save Jesus Christ and him crucified. This is very special because it says that Paul met logic with logic, science with science, philosophy with philosophy, trying to adapt his message to the audience. But he saw that the results were not as he was expecting. So when he goes to Corinth, he determined to preach the gospel message as it is. And this teaches to us that sometimes strategies are very helpful, but sometimes they might become counterproductive. So Paul changed his actions because he saw that the gospel message, the pure message of the gospel, was enough to reach the people in Corinth and their hearts.
0: I think there's some lessons there for us today as well. It's all well and good to have different strategies and try to meet people where they are. But if we're not focusing on the cross, on the gospel and the message of Jesus, we're probably not going to see the results that we would like to see. So let's talk for a moment about that cross. Why was the cross so important for Paul? Mm-hmm. What made it so important for him?
1: Yeah, it is so beautiful when we see what Paul speaks about the cross. Paul has much to say about the cross, and this is because the cross is the place where we find our redemption. I'd like to read some texts. Perhaps we should begin by reading 1 Corinthians chapter 1, verses 17 and 18. This is a very, very important passage in 1 Corinthians. 1 Corinthians 1, 17 and 17 and 18. Paul says, "For Christ did not send me to baptize, but to preach the gospel, not with wisdom of words." He must be thinking about his message in Athens, not with wisdom of words, lest the cross of Christ should be made of no effect. For the message of the cross is foolishness to those who are perishing, but to us who are being saved, it is the power of God. So why the message of the cross is so important to Paul? It is because the cross, the message of the cross, is the power of God to save people. There is another passage that sheds light on this discussion, which is in Galatians chapter 3 and verse 13. Galatians 3 and 13. And Paul says, Christ has redeemed us from the curse of the law. So the cross is the place where redemption occurs. That is why the cross is so important for Paul. And Paul also mentions that on the cross, God gave himself to us. So the cross is the place where we find our redemption. The cross is the place where God gave himself to us. The cross is the place where our penalty was paid. Paul mentions that in 1 Corinthians chapter 6. I think it is worth reading this text. 1 Corinthians chapter 6 and verse 20. Paul says, "For you were bought at a price. Therefore glorify God in your body and in your spirit, which are God." So the cross is the place where we find our redemption. The cross is the place where God gave himself to us. The cross is the place where our penalty was paid. The cross is the place where Christ made himself a sin for us. So the cross is important to Paul because the cross is the answer to all our needs. So the cross is the message that has been to be presented to people, because in the cross we have the answers to our situation.
0: So the cross is really the focal point of history. Everything hinges, salvation hinges on the cross. Jesus' gift hinges on the cross. I want to draw our attention back to something that you read in 1 Corinthians chapter 1. Mm-hmm. In verse 18, Paul says, "For the message of the cross is foolishness to those who are perishing." Now, what is foolishness from a biblical perspective, and in what sense can we, and why does Paul call the message of the cross foolishness? I mean, maybe you and I don't look at the cross and go, "Oh, foolishness," but there's a reason that he does. Why is that?
1: Mm-hmm. One thing that calls my attention when I'm reading Paul is that Paul's message is based on the Old Testament. So Paul loved to read the Bible. He loved the Bible, and his messages are based on the Old Testament. And there is a quote from the Old Testament that helps us understand what Paul is saying here. When we read about foolishness, wisdom, there is a book in the Old Testament that speaks about those two things, and it is the book of Proverbs. And there is a particular passage, Proverbs chapter 1, Proverbs chapter 1 and verse 7. I think this is a very known passage from the people who are watching us from home. Proverbs chapter 1 verse 7, and it says, "The fear of the Lord is the beginning of knowledge, but fools despise wisdom and instruction." So the first thing we should say about foolishness is that foolishness is the opposite of wisdom. But in the context of Proverbs, foolishness is rejecting God and his teachings. So when Paul says that the cross is foolishness for those who are perishing, Paul is talking about people who are rejecting God and his teachings. And there is something else. I'd like to read verse 32 for us to understand what foolishness can cause to people. So chapter 1, verse 32, which says, "For the turning away of the simple will slay them, and the complacency of fools will destroy them." So this is very interesting, because Paul is saying that people are destroying themselves because they reject the message of the cross. They are causing for themselves destruction. So this is what Paul mentions as foolishness. People reject the reject the message of the cross, and with this they cause destruction for themselves. So foolishness can cause destruction, disgrace, sorrow. In Proverbs, we also see that foolishness can lead someone to servanthood, to deceit, to bitterness, to darkness, to death. So when a person rejects the message of the cross, all of these things can happen to this person, because this is rejection of God and God's messages.
0: So this is an important reason why Paul doesn't want people to experience that kind of foolishness. Mm-hmm. He wants them to be able to see the cross and embrace the cross and receive the gift that comes through the cross. Mm-hmm. Now, in addition to this quarter's Sabbath School lesson that we are studying, the 13 lessons, you've also written a companion book that goes right along with this. Share with us a little bit about why someone might want to pick up that companion book. What's in there that's not in the lesson that would be beneficial to them?
1: Okay, if you want to go deeper to what Paul mentions about the cross, the power of the cross, and also what he mentions about being foolishness and foolishness regarding the rejection of the cross, so you can go to this book and you'll see all of those things with more details.
0: If you'd like to pick that book up, and I would strongly encourage you to do that, you can find it at itiswritten.shop. Again, that's itiswritten.shop. It has the same name as the quarterly lesson, 1st and 2nd Corinthians, and you will find it there. Each week, each chapter of that book goes through exactly what you're covering in that same week's lesson, but in greater depth, in greater detail. And it's fantastic if you want to do a deeper dive into the subjects that we're covering week by week in 1st and 2nd Corinthians. And of course, in this week, we are looking at the message of the cross, one of the most significant messages, if not the most significant message, that Paul wants us to understand here as we're looking at 1st and 2nd Corinthians. If you happen to have missed an episode, either the first week's episode of this quarter or last quarter, you can always find those at itiswritten.tv or by going to our It Is Written YouTube channel, and you can catch up on what you've missed. Also, share this with others and let them know that they can also join you on this journey as we're delving into 1st and 2nd Corinthians as well. We're going to be back in just one or two moments as we continue taking a look at the message of the cross here on Sabbath School, brought to you by It Is Written.
2: Join me on It Is Written TV for great chapters of the Bible. 1 Corinthians chapter 15. It's the resurrection chapter, which means the Bible in 1 Corinthians 15 offers us hope. Everybody wants hope. And everybody, if Jesus does not return, is bound to die. But what then? 1 Corinthians chapter 15 tells us that death is an enemy, the last enemy that will be destroyed. But the Word of God assures us that there is hope beyond the grave, and there is life after life in this world. 1 Corinthians 15, it's one of the great chapters of the Bible. You will be encouraged and you will be blessed as you collide with the hope that we have in Jesus Christ and the resurrection which is to come. Great chapters of the Bible. 1 Corinthians chapter 15. Don't miss it. Watch now on It Is Written TV.
0: At It Is Written, we are passionate about the study of the Word of God, and we encourage you to be serious about it also. I want to share with you a way that you can dig deeper into the Word of God, to mine its depths for those precious nuggets of truth. And here it is, itiswritten.study. Go online to itiswritten.study and you can access the It Is Written Bible Study Guides. There are 25 in-depth Bible studies that will walk you through the Bible. It's going to be good for you, and it's the sort of thing you'll want to tell somebody else about so that they can dig deeper into the Word of God and come to know the things of the Bible intimately. As you get into the It Is Written online Bible study guides, you'll understand the prophecies of the Bible, the plan of salvation, and so much more. So don't forget, itiswritten.study. itiswritten.study. Welcome back to Sabbath School, brought to you by It Is Written. We're taking a look at the message of the cross, lesson number two, as we're studying 1st and 2nd Corinthians today, and the significance of what Paul wrote and how it applies to our lives today. Adnan Nilton, we talked about foolishness just before we went to break. I want to come back and kind of unpack that a little bit more, but from a different perspective. Paul paints a very clear contrast between those who are perishing and those who are being saved. And we found that those who are perishing, foolishness was an adjective or a word that was associated with them. How does the cross shape this contrast between those who are being saved and those who are perishing?
1: Yeah, this is very interesting. We see that in chapters 1, 2, 3, and 4, Paul presents a contrast between those who are perishing and those who are being saved. And when we join all the pieces, we see that the contrast is very clear. I'd like to mention a few pieces. So, for instance, those who are perishing see the cross as foolishness, as we see in 1 Corinthians 1, 17 and 18. But those who are being saved, they see the cross as God's power. Those who are perishing are in rebellion against God, but those who are being saved long for God's salvation. Those who are perishing trust in human wisdom, but those who are being saved depend on God's saving action. So Paul speaks about foolishness, about wisdom, and those who are perishing, they trust in human wisdom, but those who are being saved, they trust in the power of God to save. Those who are perishing reject God's offer through Christ. Those who are being saved, they understand and believe in God's offer through Christ. Those who are perishing are destroying themselves, but those who are being saved, they believe that they are being saved by God. Those who are perishing experience destruction through pride and rejection, but those who are being saved receive salvation as a gift of grace. Those who are perishing rely on their own cleverness, but those who are being saved recognize salvation comes from outside themselves. Those who are perishing stand under God's judgment, and those who are being saved stand under God's saving grace. Those who are perishing consider the cross weak, but those who are being saved recognize that the cross is God's wisdom and power. And finally, those who are perishing bring destruction upon themselves by rejecting the cross, and those who are being saved receive salvation through faith in Christ. So we see many contrasts between the two groups. But there is a song, Eric, that I would like to mention, a song by Steve Green. I love hearing songs by Steve Green. And there is a song which the title is The Power of God. And the song says, "Once in darkness, now in light. Once blind, now I see. Once a sinner, now a saint. Once bound, now free." That's the power of the cross. See the chains fall. Only one more verse. "Once a stranger, now a child. Empty, now filled. Once condemned, now reconciled. Broken, now healed." That's the power of the cross. So those who are being saved, they understand the power of the cross. But for those who are perishing, they trust only in human wisdom, and that this is a major contrast between the two groups.
0: And yet somehow those who are perishing, those who are trusting in human wisdom, believe that there is some value in that. But in the end, it's empty. Mm-hmm. And it's only that foolishness that they choose not to accept mm-hmm. or receive that can provide them with the value that they're so much searching for. Mm-hmm. So powerful contrast between mm-hmm. the two. Now, the idea of a crucified Messiah was foolishness to many. It was offensive to many, but it was offensive not just to Gentiles, not just to unbelievers, but it was offensive to Jews as mm-hmm. well. Why was that message so offensive to everyone? Mm-hmm. And yet Paul shares this message that causes such offense.
1: Okay, so to understand this idea, I think we should read a passage from Paul, Galatians 3, verse 13. If you could read for us, Galatians 3:14. And this text is coming from, very likely, from Deuteronomy 21, verse 23. So you read, please, Galatians 3:13, and I'm going to read Deuteronomy verse chapter 21 and verse 23.
0: Christ has redeemed us from the curse of the law, having become a curse for us. For it is written, cursed is everyone who hangs on a tree.
1: Wow. So this likely is coming from Deuteronomy 21, verse 23, I'm going to read. It says, his body shall not remain overnight on the tree, but you shall surely bury him that day, so that you do not defile the land which the Lord your God is giving you as an inheritance. For he who is hanged is accursed of God. So for the Jews, the fact that Christ died on the cross, this makes very hard for them to understand why Christians said that he's the Messiah. Because for them, the fact that somebody dies on the cross, it demonstrates that this is a cursed one. So for them, it was very hard to see Christ as the Messiah. But the thing is, they didn't realize some texts that pointed to the fact that the Messiah would suffer and die even on the cross. For instance, if we go to Philippians chapter 2, Paul is interpreting the prophecy of Isaiah 53. Philippians chapter 2, this is a passage very known. Philippians chapter 2, verses 7 and 8. Paul says, but made himself of no reputation, taking the form of a bondservant, and coming in the likeness of men. And being found in appearance as man, he humbled himself and became obedient to the point of death, even the death of the cross. So Paul is very likely interpreting Isaiah chapter 53. If we compare, for instance, verse 7 with verse 7, when Paul says, but poured himself out. This is very similar with Isaiah 53, verse 12, when we where we read, because he poured himself out. In verse 7, Philippians 2, verse 7, Paul says, form of a servant. And this expression, form of a servant, must be coming from Isaiah 53. So there are many instances in the Old Testament where we see that the prophecies were pointing to the death of Christ, to the death of the Messiah, his suffering, and even his death on the cross. Paul mentions in Philippians 2, verse 8, he humbled himself. And this is very similar with what we see in Isaiah 53, verse 7. He was oppressed and he humbled himself. So Paul is interpreting the prophecy of Isaiah, and he's applying to Christ. And there are many other instances in the New Testament where we see that the New Testament is taking prophecies from the Old Testament and applying to Jesus. For instance, if we go to Luke 24, verses 25 and to 27. Let's see, Luke 24, verses 25 to 27. Could you read for us?
0: Then he said to them, O foolish ones and slow of heart to believe in all that the prophets have spoken, ought not the Christ to have suffered these things and to enter into his glory? And beginning at Moses and all the prophets, he expounded to them in all the scriptures the things concerning himself.
1: Okay, so what scriptures are these?
0: They had to have the Old Testament.
1: Yes, we have the Old Testament. And we can give many instances. For example, Psalm 22, verse 1, my God, why have you forsaken me? And Christ mentions this passage on the cross. Also, verse 7, all who see me mock me. They make mouths at me. They wag their head. In Psalm 22, verse 8, we read, he trusts in the Lord, let him deliver him, let him rescue him, for he delights in him. This is also mentioned in Matthew 27, verse 43, and also Luke 23, verse 35. In Psalm 69, verse 21, we read, they gave me potion for food, and for my thirst they gave me sour wine to drink. This is mentioned in Matthew 27, verse 34. In Isaiah 53, verse 5, we read, he was pierced for our transgressions he was crushed, for our iniquities, and with his wounds we are healed. This is mentioned by Peter. This is mentioned by John. So we have many instances in the Old Testament where the text is quoted in the New Testament applying to Jesus. So if we read carefully the Old Testament, we see that the ministry of Christ, the death of Christ, the resurrection of Christ, everything is there. But the Jews did not understand that because they paid attention in the passage of Deuteronomy. Cursed is the one who is hanged on the cross. So for them, it was very hard to understand that Christ was the Messiah, that Jesus was the Messiah.
0: It's important then that we gather all the pieces together and not just individual pieces. Mm-hmm. And we don't have too much time left today, unfortunately, but I want to address or give you an opportunity to address one other question. Paul portrays Christ as both the power and the wisdom of God. What is it that he means by that?
1: Okay, so first of all, I'd say that Christ is the power of God because it is through his death and resurrection that God defeated sin. That is why the cross is the power of God, because the cross is the means by which God defeated Satan, defeated sin, and brought redemption to us. So this is very powerful, right? And it is also wisdom, because the way that God wins is different from the way we expect him to win. He wins by dying. This is very weird from the human perspective, but it is wisdom from the perspective of God.
0: Adam Nilton, thank you for leading us through this week's lesson. We're looking forward to upcoming weeks. In fact, next week, lesson number 3, we are going to be looking at unity in Christ. You are not going to want to miss that one. And keep in mind, this is only one lesson of 13 lessons where we are walking through 1st and 2nd Corinthians so that we can learn better about it, and not just the books themselves, but learn more about Christ as we are studying the writings of Paul. So next week, lesson number 3, Unity in Christ. And again, if you happen to have missed any episodes so far, you can always find them at itiswritten.tv or the It Is Written YouTube channel. You can catch up on past episodes, watch any of them that you may have missed. And again, please do share them with others, because the message that Paul has, the message of the cross, the message of Christ, this message of foolishness to those who are perishing, we want fewer and fewer people to perish and more to experience the joy and the happiness and the power and the wisdom that comes from knowing Christ. So we're looking forward to having you join us again next week as we continue our study in 1st and 2nd Corinthians, looking at Paul's message next week of unity in Christ. This has been Sabbath School, brought to you by It Is Written.

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1: Wow, have you ever seen so many cereal boxes before?
2: There are a bunch of them. Some with pictures of animals, some with bowls of fruit and milk, and some with cartoon characters. How are we supposed to pick one for our camping trip?
1: Is there one with a picture of a tent on it?
2: Let's see. What did the nurse tell us last week in school?
1: She said if a snake bites you, don't suck out the poison?
2: No, before that.
1: She said that we should only buy food that has a very short list of ingredients on the package. And she said don't buy cereal that's loaded with sugar.
2: Okay, we know that ingredients are listed in order. The first item that's in here is the most, so here's a cool box. Let's see, first item, sugar.
1: This one too. Sugar right at the top.
2: And this one. And this one. She said watch out for words like evaporated cane juice or corn syrup or even natural sweetener. They're just different words for sugar.
1: Hey, this one says that sugar is number 3.
2: Nope.
1: Why?
2: Read what comes next.
1: There are a bunch of words I can't pronounce.
2: The nurse said that if we can't pronounce it, our stomachs probably can't digest it. Try again.
1: Okay, here's a cereal that has just one thing in the ingredients list. 100% whole wheat.
2: That's all?
1: That's all.
2: Then that's it. Dump a little honey, fresh fruit, and soy milk on there, and we're eating healthy.
1: You sound like a commercial.
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0: Welcome to today's reading from the Bible, the Word of God. Thy word is a lamp unto my feet and a light unto my path.
1: Psalm 121, a song of ascents. I will lift up my eyes to the hills, from whence comes my help. My help comes from the Lord, who made heaven and earth. He will not allow your foot to be moved. He who keeps you will not slumber. Behold, he who keeps Israel shall neither slumber nor sleep. The Lord is your keeper. The Lord is your shade at your right hand. The sun shall not strike you by day, nor the moon by night. The Lord shall preserve you from all evil. He shall preserve your soul. The Lord shall preserve your going out and your coming in, from this time forth and even forevermore.
0: That's the reading from the Old Testament. And now we turn to the New Testament.
1: The Epistle of Paul to the Galatians, chapter 5. Stand fast, therefore, in the liberty by which Christ has made us free, and do not be entangled again with a yoke of bondage. Indeed, I, Paul, say to you that if you become circumcised, Christ will profit you nothing. And I testify again to every man who becomes circumcised that he is a debtor to keep the whole law. You have become estranged from Christ, you who attempt to be justified by law. You have fallen from grace. For we, through the Spirit, eagerly wait for the hope of righteousness by faith. For in Christ Jesus neither circumcision nor uncircumcision avails anything, but faith working through love. You ran well. Who hindered you from obeying the truth? This persuasion does not come from him who calls you. A little leaven leavens the whole lump. I have confidence in you, in the Lord, that you will have no other mind. But he who troubles you shall bear his judgment, whoever he is. And I, brethren, if I still preach circumcision, why do I still suffer persecution? Then the offense of the cross has ceased. I could wish that those who trouble you would even cut themselves off. For you, brethren, have been called to liberty. Only do not use liberty as an opportunity for the flesh, but through love serve one another. For all the law is fulfilled in one word, even in this: you shall love your neighbor as yourself. But if you bite and devour one another, beware lest you be consumed by one another. I say then, walk in the Spirit, and you shall not fulfill the lust of the flesh. For the flesh lusts against the Spirit, and the Spirit against the flesh. And these are contrary to one another, so that you do not do the things that you wish. But if you are led by the Spirit, you are not under the law. Now the works of the flesh are evident, which are adultery, fornication, uncleanness, lewdness, idolatry, sorcery, hatred, contentions, jealousies, outbursts of wrath, selfish ambitions, dissensions, heresies, envy, murders, drunkenness, revelries, and the like, of which I tell you beforehand, just as I also told you in time past, that those who practice such things will not inherit the kingdom of God. But the fruit of the Spirit is love, joy, peace, long-suffering, kindness, goodness, faithfulness, gentleness, self-control. Against such there is no law. And those who are Christ's have crucified the flesh with its passions and desires. If we live in the Spirit, let us also walk in the Spirit. Let us not become conceited, provoking one another, envying one another.

You've been listening to the Word of God, today's reading of a section of the Holy Scriptures. All 66 books of Scripture are given by inspiration of God and are profitable for doctrine, for reproof, for correction, for instruction in righteousness, that the man of God may be perfect, thoroughly furnished unto all good works. A portion of the Word of God is read every 3 hours here on Radio 74.

to me that for as long as I can remember, I've always loved to sing. I remember when I was a kid in Hawaii, I used to climb to the top of the tallest mango tree in our yard. I could see way out to the ocean from up there, and I'd sing at the top of my voice, swaying in the trade winds in those top branches of the mango tree. I'd sing. Nowadays, there are times when I really don't feel like singing much on the outside, but I've still got a song way down on the inside that just won't quit, because Jesus brought this song to me when I was just a boy back there in Hawaii singing in the mango trees. And to those who will follow him, Jesus gives a song way down on the inside that'll go on forever, no matter what.

When two walkways collapsed onto a crowded hotel lobby in Kansas City on July 17, 1981, 114 people were killed and many more were injured. The hotel was only 1 year old and was jam-packed with people attending a social event. The cause of the tragedy was an engineering failure. A small thing, really, that had massive consequences. The little things matter. Neglect your prayer time or go without reading the Bible and it will show. You might cut some corners in terms of integrity, treating sin as though it's no big deal. Sooner or later, things will come crashing down. Solomon wrote that it's the little foxes that spoil the vines in Song of Solomon. It all matters. Surrender the big things to God as well as the small things. A little carelessness and you'll have big regrets. John Bradshaw, It Is Written.

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1: 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They found that when dietary fats were lowered, there was a 9% decrease in cardiovascular deaths and a 16% decrease in heart attacks and strokes. The researchers found that virtually all of the benefits realised by reducing dietary fats were found in studies that lasted 2 years or longer. Shorter studies showed little relevant health benefits. 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
1: People.

When two walkways collapsed onto a crowded hotel lobby in Kansas City on July 17, 1981, 114 people were killed and many more were injured. The hotel was only 1 year old and was jam-packed with people attending a social event. The cause of the tragedy was an engineering failure. A small thing, really, that had massive consequences. The little things matter. Neglect your prayer time or go without reading the Bible and it will show. You might cut some corners in terms of integrity, treating sin as though it's no big deal. Sooner or later, things will come crashing down. Solomon wrote that it's the little foxes that spoil the vines in Song of Solomon. It all matters. Surrender the big things to God as well as the small things. A little carelessness and you'll have big regrets. John Bradshaw, It Is Written.

0: Here now is H.M.S. Richards, the voice of prophecy speaker. His subject, henceforth.
1: The word henceforth means from this time onward. It is used over 30 times in the Holy Scriptures. For instance, Jesus said to those who condemned him to death, "Ye shall not see me henceforth, till ye shall say, Blessed is he that cometh in the name of the Lord." Reading Matthew 23:39. This is a prophecy yet to be fulfilled. When the holy angel announced the birth of Jesus to the Virgin Mary, she said, "Henceforth all generations shall call me blessed." Luke 1:48. And so they have. The Apostle Paul, speaking of those who have been born again and converted to God, said, "Henceforth we should not serve sin." Romans 6:6. There should be a change in people who become Christians. They should be different. The very best advertisement for a Christian faith is a happy Christian. When Adoniram Judson went as the first Protestant missionary to Burma, he so burned with desire to preach the gospel before he learned the language that one day he walked up to a Burmese man and embraced him. The man went home and reported that he had seen an angel. The living Christ was so real to Judson, and so radiant was his countenance, that men called him Mr. Glory Face. He truly, rightly, and properly advertised the Christian faith in the very look of his face. What about Christians who are morose, full of doubt, fear, worry, criticism, jealousy? What kind of advertisement do they make? It's hard to believe, but a high-class restaurant in a great city employed half a dozen men, down-and-outers we would call them, tramps, ragged and hungry and emaciated in appearance, to carry signs on a crowded street advertising its wonderful meals. Just think of it. Famished wretches advertising good food, good eating. Men who lived on whiskey, coffee, and a few sandwiches, advertising the best dinners. It would be laughable if it were not so tragic, yet there is something like that in many of our churches today. People who have no joy of the Lord in their faces, no happiness, going about with a continual cloud over their spirits, discouraged, disappointed, blue, downcast, always looking at the dark side of everything. They are a poor advertisement for the church. They are not true witnesses for Christ. Many otherwise earnest, faithful Christians are poor advertisements because they worry about the future. They know that troubles are coming on this world, and they are. They read the scripture prophecies concerning distress of nations, of war, tumults, apostasy in the church, persecutions. They think about these things continually. Their minds are just filled with darkness and trouble. What attitude should we take toward these things, which, according to Luke, the 21st chapter, are coming on the earth? Should we be like those whose hearts are failing them for fear? Or should we not rather be like those living at this very same time, who, when they see the things that discourage and disturb and confuse others, look up and lift up their heads, knowing that their redemption draweth nigh? We find that in verse 28. When afflictions come upon us, troubles we are not expecting, even in these experiences, we can still submit to the will of God and keep discouragement away. We think of the old-time rhyme by James Whitcomb Riley. It ain't no use to grumble and complain. It's just as cheap and easy to rejoice. When God sets out the weather and sends rain, why, rain's my choice. We know that this can be true only when there is faith in the soul, when we believe that God knows what He's doing, and that He loves us and has charge of our lives and of our affairs and of the affairs of the world. Take the example of the Apostle Paul, who wrote those wonderful words of 2 Timothy 4th chapter, verse 6 beginning. Remember, he wrote them in the very shadow of his own execution. He wrote them in a dark prison with the water dripping, dripping from the walls. He was shivering in the cold. He wrote to Timothy, his friend and son in Christ, asking him to bring his overcoat and to come before winter. From a human standpoint, everything certainly was discouraging. It was dark and cold and hopeless. But the apostle was full of hope, full of joy in the Lord. Listen to his words. I am now ready to be offered, and the time of my departure is at hand. I have fought a good fight. I have finished my course. I have kept the faith. Henceforth, there's the crucial word, henceforth, there is laid up for me a crown of righteousness, which the Lord, the righteous judge, shall give me at that day. And not to me only, but unto all them also that love his appearing. The apostle didn't worry about the future. Henceforth, he said, from here on, from this time forward, there is laid up for me a crown of righteousness. I'm looking forward to the day of reward. I'm looking forward to what Jesus will bring to me. I'm looking forward to a righteous judge. I have stood before Nero, the unjust judge, the wicked ruler, but someday I shall stand before a righteous judge. I am looking forward to Christ's appearing. Henceforth was his word, and that's the key to his character. Forgetting those things which are behind, he said, and reaching forth unto those things which are before, I press toward the mark. Those great words of Philippians 3:13 should be in every heart. Let them bring on the executioner. Let the light of this life go out. Already he had a foretaste of what awaited him. He had the joy of the Lord in his soul, a knowledge of sins forgiven, the thrill of working for Christ in this world, of seeing men redeemed and sinners won to righteousness. Henceforth, there would be a world where no evil could come, where no injustice could reign, and no evil tongue assail him. The time when Jesus would reign and rule, and where the saints of God would rejoice in victory, even all them that love his appearing. He was looking forward to a time when the righteousness of the Lord would cover the earth as the waters cover the sea, and none would hurt in all the land, and war would be forever stilled. What a vision it was! Henceforth a crown of righteousness. Henceforth a world where no one would ever be sick, no broken hearts, no tears, no separations, no disappointments. It's only when we look long and earnestly at the midnight heavens that certain stars appear. They're too dim to be seen with a passing glance. So too we must train ourselves to see beyond this world to the eternal promises of God. The apostle himself said, "Eye hath not seen nor ear heard, neither have entered into the heart of man the things which God hath prepared for them that love him." Then he adds significantly, "But God hath revealed them unto us by his Spirit." 1 Corinthians 2:9. What God will do for the human heart will never be known by any except those who are redeemed. The wonders of the gospel are beyond our comprehension. The blessing and joy of the Christian life here and of the redeemed life over there are beyond us now. We have little glimmerings of it, that's all. Henceforth, from now on, things are different. We have found Christ. We believe in him. The Word of God's a new book to us. Henceforth, we gladly go through trials and separations. We travel to far lands to preach Christ's gospel. We sacrifice our worldly goods, friendships, which are contrary to His will. Plans, ambitions, anything, everything is laid on the altar. Henceforth, there is laid up for me a crown of righteousness. Henceforth, we are the servants of God. Henceforth, the joy of the Lord is ours. One way we can prepare for the future is to do our work faithfully here and now, to finish the work that God has committed to us to do, to be faithful to the truth He has revealed, to be loyal in our commitment of life to the Savior, to walk by faith as did the Apostle every day. Your Christian life and mine is not to be a matter of here and there, a little now and a little then, in the church and out and back again, up today and down tomorrow. It must be from henceforth, every day, always, until the roll is called up yonder. None of us has had any more tests of perseverance and patience than did the Apostle Paul. For years he went without a home, without regular pay. He had to make tents to earn his living in some places. In other places he was supported by some of his friends. He was shipwrecked. He was whipped more than once. Mobbed, spit upon, beaten, left for dead, wounded, rejected, imprisoned, and finally received the death sentence as a martyr for Christ. Here's a good text for us. Henceforth, from now on, I will instruct thee and teach thee in the way which thou shouldst go. I will guide thee with mine eye. Psalm 32:8. And here also is some good advice from an experienced Christian. Live the life of faith every day. Do not become anxious and distressed about the time of trouble, and thus have a time of trouble beforehand. Do not keep thinking, I'm afraid I'll not stand in the great testing day. You are to live for the present, for this day only. Tomorrow is not yours. Today you are to maintain the victory over self. Today live a life of prayer. Today fight the good fight of faith. Today believe you are to follow the word of God and believe that God blesses you, and you will find blessings all around you. In the old days of trouble, when William, Prince of Orange, received a letter from the mighty King Philip of Spain threatening him with the confiscation of all his goods, loss of his life, he didn't surrender his faith or his country. He said, I'm in the hands of God. My worldly goods and my life have long since been dedicated to His service. He will dispose of them as seems best to His glory and to my salvation. These were the words of a man who knew his Lord, believed he was able to save to the uttermost. It was the speech of a man not only self-reliant but God-reliant, who believed and rested on the promises of God. He could face conflict, suffer the woundings of the foe, for his heart was unafraid. Like the apostle, he could say, henceforth, there is laid up for me a crown of righteousness.
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1: Hummingbirds are exceptional aviators. Their wings are joined to their body like your wrist, giving them a swiveling motion, enabling them to flap their wings in a figure-eight pattern. Other birds flap their wings in an up-and-down motion. This swiveling joint gives them the ability to fly in ways other birds simply cannot. Hummers can fly forwards, backwards, hover, and even upside down. Their ability to accelerate is astounding, going from a dead stop to full speed in an instant. Some of their flight patterns bring G-forces to their bodies that are equivalent to a fighter pilot, 9 Gs, or 9 times their weight. But even their flying feats are surpassed. The Bible talks about angels, sinless created beings from the throne of God sent on errands to our world. They break all speed records with the ability to get from there to here instantly. So if you ever need help from heaven, they'll be here quick. This is Rod Bieber. With Seed Time and Harvest.

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1: Okay, voice recorder on. This is Kim again with my daily diary for health class. I'm supposed to say what I did today to keep healthy. Well, today, I slept. No, I didn't sleep during the day because I was at school and my teachers don't like students sleeping in class. No, I didn't sleep during lunch break because today was curry rice day and I love curry rice. And no, I didn't sleep during band practice because I had a clarinet solo and my band teacher knows the difference between a clarinet and snoring. Although sometimes my clarinet sounds very much like snoring. I slept last night. I went to bed early and didn't wake up until my brother Carlos ran into the wall this morning. He does that a lot, especially when he's playing with our dog, Alexander. No one can sleep through that. Sleeping is important to my health because if I don't get a good night's sleep, I'm all tired and grouchy the next day. I can't concentrate in school and my grades go down. This makes my mom and dad upset because I'm supposed to be the smart one in the family. Carlos could be the smart one in the family if he'd stop running into walls. To make sure I get a good night's sleep, I relax in the evening and don't do stuff that would keep me awake, like eating a lot of food or exercising very hard right before I go to bed. I read a book or listen to my favorite music for a while. Then I say goodnight to everyone and drift off to dreamland. Oh, I love sleeping. As a matter of fact, that's what I'm going to do right now. Good night.
2: 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During Creation Week, He established a health plan for every creature on earth. 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

When two walkways collapsed onto a crowded hotel lobby in Kansas City on July 17, 1981, 114 people were killed and many more were injured. The hotel was only 1 year old and was jam-packed with people attending a social event. The cause of the tragedy was an engineering failure. A small thing, really, that had massive consequences. The little things matter. Neglect your prayer time or go without reading the Bible, and it will show. You might cut some corners in terms of integrity, treating sin as though it's no big deal. Sooner or later, things will come crashing down. Solomon wrote that it's the little foxes that spoil the vines in Song of Solomon. It all matters. Surrender the big things to God as well as the small things. A little carelessness and you'll have big regrets. John Bradshaw, It Is Written.

My goodness, I'd never heard such heavenly music. In my mind, I can almost hear someone saying that. Whether we say good grief or my heavens or my word or whatever, I welcome you to the program Night Sounds. I'm Bill Pierce. I recall back my mother used to express mild surprise when she would see something unusual. She'd exclaim, "My soul, would you look at that?" Well, thinking back on those words, I've decided tonight to subtitle our time together, My Soul. Just what is the soul, anyway? We use it in terminology and describing what we may see as a soul friend, a soulful experience. We even have soul food. Sometimes in the art forms, we'll look at a painting or something beautiful and deep, and we'll say, "Boy, that has soul." And probably you've heard of soul music. I suppose if you have a single guitar and a drummer and a little synthesizer background, you could create some soul music if you're able. Tonight we're taking a look at the word soul and what it means. Just out of curiosity, I sometimes like to see what Webster has to say about some of these words. Let's take a look. He says, soul, an entity which is regarded as being the immortal or spiritual part of a person, and though having no physical or material reality, is credited with the functions of thinking and willing, and hence determining all behavior. Another definition, the moral or emotional nature of man. Sometimes we look at something and it brings out a soul feel. Another definition, the spiritual or emotional warmth exuded. So we have all sorts of definitions, but really when it comes right down to it, the best kind would be the human being. What happens to us? Adam and Eve, the first souls, and God breathed into Adam's nostrils, he became a living soul. Let's take a look at the human experience tonight. As we face life and look at tomorrow coming, here's a musical account of one person who looked at her life and very wistfully mused about it. Let's check in on it.

Another soulful kind of song is delivered tonight by soloist Bonnie Herman. It's entitled Psalm of My Life. You're tuned to Night Sounds. I'm Bill Pierce speaking with you out of the darkness. And tonight's program, since we take a different direction each time we're together, we're looking at this word soul, S-O-U-L. And as I mentioned a moment ago, we use the word in so many different ways. People eat soul food, listen to soul music, call each other soul mates. The Bible presents a different idea of the soul than that we might imagine. There, the word refers not to just part of a person, but to the person as a whole. So body and soul are not two separate entities, artificially linked together during our lives on earth. They're different ways of referring to the same thing. And nothing in the Bible suggests that the soul survives death. What is this thing called soul? Tonight, as we take a look at this, we want to see what the Bible has to say rather than Webster or any educated person. The Holy Scriptures view the soul as a living organism, animated by the breath of life that comes from God. So when the breath of life departs, the soul dies. The Bible says, "The soul that sinneth, it shall die." So it's not just one part of us. And recent discoveries have shown the interaction between mind and body to be so intimate and extensive that it's virtually impossible to imagine what disembodied human existence would mean. When we describe ourselves as souls in the larger sense of the word, we're viewing ourselves as something more than mere physical organisms, more than highly developed forms of animal life. Soul language touches all the distinguishing dimensions of human life: the moral, the spiritual, social, and eternal. And it brings to light our deepest problems and our most exciting possibilities. Much of the music that we play on Night Sounds is experiential. It's soulful in that it exposes life as it is. It expresses, as we just heard, a before and after picture of a meaningless life, and then one that is met with possibilities and potential. And in the greatest dimension, this comes from God Himself, who breathes into every one of us life and makes us living souls. David, the king of Israel, was a soul who expressed himself in so many ways. He was an emotional person, and you can't divorce the emotional from the entire soul. We'll be taking a look at some of his words and some of his commiserations as he talked to God in a soulful way. You might remember in Psalm 77, he said, "I cried out to God to hear me when I was in distress. I sought the Lord. At night I stretched out untiring hands, and my soul refused to be comforted. I remembered you, O God, and I groaned. I mused, and my spirit grew faint." How many of us have felt like that? Maybe some of you right now at this moment are crying out to God. You wonder about the inequities in life in general and even in your own experience. The Psalms expose the sinfulness of our anger, fear, jealousy, despair, and we notice how the psalmist exposed his inner feelings. He was mad. He said, "Surely God is good to Israel, to those who are pure in heart. But as for me,
My feet had almost slipped. I had nearly lost my foothold, for I envied the arrogant when I saw the prosperity of the wicked. These words in Psalm 73. So the psalmist had ruthless honesty. In his book, Cry of the Soul, Dr. Dan Allender said, "The Psalms provoke us to move out of denial. Christians are particularly adept at numbing themselves against painful emotions. We reason, after all, we should be joyful because we know that God is in control. So frequently, in saying something like that, it's possible that negative emotions such as fear, anger, depression, are really squelched as inappropriate because God is love and grants us peace." John Calvin, a great theologian of the past, described David in the Psalms, and he said the psalmists lay open their inmost thoughts and affections. They call, or rather draw, each of us to the examination of himself in particular, in order that none of the many infirmities to which we are subject and of the many vices with which we abound may remain concealed. So the psalmist's ruthless honesty compels us to look beyond the surface of our tumult, deeper into our souls, where in a sense we expose our battle with God. And in Psalm 130, the psalmist wrote, "Out of the depths I cry to you." So, this sort of disrupts our assumptions that we can escape the groanings of this life and just sort of explain them away or put on a cheery and a happy face and sing a merry song. As souls, human beings are spiritual in nature. God created us in his divine image. In a sense, our destiny is to continue the work of creation. As souls, human beings are also social in nature. We have the capacity and the need to establish relationships and community. And God said in Genesis chapter 2, it's not good for the man that he should be alone. I saw a bumper sticker the other day. It said, "Two is better." And really what it was saying was that life at its best is never solitary. It always includes the other. Tonight our music has soul in it, not only in its feeling, but in each case the word soul is included. We're going to play a classic now. Every time I hear this music of Sibelius, I think of an ominous thunderstorm. The sky is darkening. The wind is picking up a few drops of rain. Some lightning flashes. All of a sudden, the thunder

Now we're going to get a little more activity. It's right overhead now. Really coming down.

All of this in preparation for peace and the expression of the soul. Finlandia by Sibelius, the setting for the great hymn, Be Still, My Soul. The Lord is on your side. Wow, what a difference that's going to make tomorrow. Would you take that to heart? Would I?

Finlandia by Jean Sibelius, played tonight by pianist Linda McKechnie with the Don Marsh Orchestra. Be still, my soul. In the midst of all of that great, ominous, minor conflagration there musically, came the strains of peace and of a rest for the soul. And tonight's program is entitled My Soul. It's an expression that some people use. In his article in Signs of the Times magazine, Richard Rice said, "We can see what a profound thing it is to speak of human beings as souls. On one level, it means that we're finite, limited creatures, dependent on God for life and capable of dying. On another level, it points to all the things that make us unique, the majestic height, the profound depth, the vast scope, and the potentially infinite length of our existence. So, soul language emphasizes the immense value of every human life. For a single soul, the Bible implies Christ would have gone to Calvary. So, tonight, to speak of ourselves as souls is to speak of our humanness as children of God, citizens of heaven, candidates for eternity through faith in Jesus Christ." In our closing few moments in tonight's program, we're going to turn to another piece of music with the word soul in it. The Baptist Tower Choir, Ron Huff directing, a familiar one. It is well with my soul. If you recall this one, sing along with them.

we've had some great music tonight, haven't we? It Is Well With My Soul. That particular hymn was born out of great inner struggle. The writer found himself faced with the death of his family. And because of his faith in Jesus Christ, he said, "It's well." Total reversal, and it can happen to you and me in the midst of our lives, all of the controversy and pain. Lord, thank you for peace of soul. We commit our souls to you and trust that anyone who doesn't know you will accept you into his soul, his life, his very being, in Jesus' name. Thank you so much for sharing tonight. Our mailing address, Night Sounds, Wheaton, Illinois, 60189. Until next time, then, may God be with you, your soul and spirit and your life and eternity. Until we meet again, a peaceful day.

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0: Welcome to today's reading from the Bible, the Word of God. Thy word is a lamp unto my feet and a light unto my path.
1: Psalm 122, a song of ascents of David. I was glad when they said to me, Let us go into the house of the Lord. Our feet have been standing within your gates, O Jerusalem. Jerusalem is built as a city that is compact together, where the tribes go up, the tribes of the Lord, to the testimony of Israel, to give thanks to the name of the Lord. For thrones are set there for judgment, the thrones of the house of David. Pray for the peace of Jerusalem. May they prosper who love you. Peace be within your walls, prosperity within your palaces. For the sake of my brethren and companions, I will now say, Peace be within you. Because of the house of the Lord our God, I will seek your good.
0: From the Old Testament to the New.
1: The Epistle of Paul to the Galatians, chapter 6. Brethren, if a man is overtaken in any trespass, you who are spiritual, restore such a one in a spirit of gentleness, considering yourself, lest you also be tempted. Bear one another's burdens, and so fulfill the law of Christ. For if anyone thinks himself to be something, when he is nothing, he deceives himself. But let each one examine his own work, and then he will have rejoicing in himself alone, and not in another. For each one shall bear his own load. Let him who is taught the word share in all good things with him who teaches. Do not be deceived. God is not mocked. For whatever a man sows, that he will also reap. For he who sows to his flesh will of the flesh reap corruption. But he who sows to the Spirit will of the Spirit reap everlasting life. And let us not grow weary while doing good, for in due season we shall reap if we do not lose heart. Therefore, as we have opportunity, let us do good to all, especially to those who are of the household of faith. See with what large letters I have written to you with my own hand. As many as desire to make a good showing in the flesh, these would compel you to be circumcised, only that they may not suffer persecution for the cross of Christ. For not even those who are circumcised keep the law, but they desire to have you circumcised, that they may boast in your flesh. But God forbid that I should boast except in the cross of our Lord Jesus Christ, by whom the world has been crucified to me, and I to the world. For in Christ Jesus neither circumcision nor uncircumcision avails anything, but a new creation. And as many as walk according to this rule, peace and mercy be upon them, and upon the Israel of God. From now on let no one trouble me, for I bear in my body the marks of the Lord Jesus. Brethren, the grace of our Lord Jesus Christ be with your spirit. Amen.

You've been listening to the Word of God, today's reading of a section of the Holy Scriptures. All 66 books of Scripture are given by inspiration of God and are profitable for doctrine, for reproof, for correction, for instruction in righteousness, that the man of God may be perfect, thoroughly furnished unto all good works. A portion of the Word of God is read every 3 hours here on Radio 74.

Hello, and welcome to the ABCs of Prayer with Glenn Kuhn. Is prayer just the reciting of the Lord's Prayer, prayer beads, or repeating a prescribed prayer? Or is prayer much more than this? One of my favorite authors has expressed it this way: prayer is the opening of the heart to God as a friend. The late Glenn Kuhn learned much about prayer, and he reveals how to pray in this special radio series entitled The ABCs of Prayer. These programs were recorded 4 decades ago, and we apologize for the poor audio quality, but the excellent content is worth hearing. And now, Pastor Glenn Kuhn.

0: friends. Let us sing to the praises of Jesus Christ, the theme song with Brother Leonard Moore. Shall we pray? Dear Lord, we claim the presence of thy Holy Spirit according to Luke 11:13. And you've promised that we'll all be nails upon the wall through your love. May we be fastened securely in our place. Then from those things so common, may men and women see the beautiful reflection of thy face. Thank you in Jesus' name. Amen. We'd like to share with you at this the ABCs of Bible prayer as they relate to the worship of our Lord. I think during our ministry of the last something like 31 years or more, there are probably thousands, if not tens of thousands, of individuals who have learned a beautiful relationship with Jesus through the ABCs of prayer. The ABCs of prayer are not my ABCs. Every once in a while, people come to me and they'll say, I've been studying your ABCs of prayer. And I say, no, they're not mine. Jesus gave the ABCs of prayer. And he said, ask, and that's the A. Matthew 7:7. Ask, and it shall be what, everybody? It shall be given you. Jesus said that. The B of prayer, Jesus gave in Mark 11:24. He said, believe that you receive, and you will have. That's not my B of prayer, that's his. The C of prayer is to claim it or receive it, to reach right up and take it. Matthew 21:22 reports Jesus as saying, whatever things we ask, that's the A, in prayer believing, that's the B, we shall receive. Now he makes clear that this asking, believing, and receiving is limited to his word. In John 15:7 he said, if you abide in me and my words abide in you, you may ask what you will and it'll be done. In other words, if we dwell in his unselfish spirit, and if we limit our prayers, the ABC prayers, to the definite things he's promised, whatever he's promised, as we fulfill the conditions by his grace, are ours. Now there's very much more to it. We have a book called The ABCs of Bible Prayer. And during this particular series, we're not going in too deeply into the ABCs of prayer. But friends, we have found that this does something to our worship of Jesus Christ. He said, as recorded in John 16:24, ask and you'll receive, and your joy will be what? It'll be full. The joy in Jesus that the empty heart does not know, it realizes when it finds a fabulous love of Christ in his givingness. For God so loved the world that he gave his only begotten Son. And Romans 8:32, he that spared not his own Son, but delivered him up for us all, how shall he not with him also do what? Freely give us all things. God is eager to come to our rescue. This is the picture that we ought to give to the world, friends. We ought to let them know we have a good God. We have a God who in Jesus Christ is eager to do exceeding abundantly above all that we ask or think. Ephesians 3:20. And my God shall supply all your need according to his riches in glory by Christ Jesus. Philippians 4:19. Our experience centers around a woman whose name we shall call May, because that was not her name. We use substitute names. May was reared in a Christian home. As she grew to adulthood, she was baptized, united with the church, made a profession of Christianity, was doing her thing toward being a Christian, but there was an emptiness in her heart. You know, my friends, when you and I try to do our thing, it leaves the heart empty. It's only when we realize that God wants to do everything, if we'll reach up and do our part, which is to ask and to believe with all our hearts and to reach right up in simple childlike faith and take his fabulous gifts. She didn't know how to do it. She didn't know how to pray. She didn't realize how eager God was to come to her rescue. She knew a lot of doctrine. My, she knew you shouldn't do this, and you shouldn't do this, and you shouldn't do this, and you should not do that of all things. And you must behave yourself if you want God to love you, right? All of which are lies. In the name of Christ. All of which are lies. No, God loves us just as we are. Amen? While we were yet sinners, Christ died for us. That's the love of Christ. Friends, we never should tell our loved ones or friends, behave so God can love you. My friends, the only way a man can behave is as the love of God obsesses him and grows him into Jesus Christ. But May knew nothing about this. Having not found joy in the Lord, she began to raise questions like a lot of young people do and older ones. What's wrong with watching some of these TV serials? Isn't that a very innocent question? And what's wrong with reading a little of these Wild West stories? And what's wrong with certain soap operas? They're so soapy and nice, you know. What's wrong with it? I'm enjoying it. And you know, as she drank in of the soap operas, and as she drank in of all these books, and was she a reader? She just devoured these books, full of sex, full of unwed mothers, murderer, and murderers. And she found the more she did it, the less she enjoyed the Bible. You know why? Because 1 John 2:15 says, love not the world, neither the things that are in the world. If any man love the world, the love of the Father is not in him. Man cannot love the devil and love Jesus at the same time. Men cannot with one hand take the pleasures, the sex, the sensuality, and the longing for all of the worldliness and still enjoy Jesus. And so she went farther and farther from the Lord. She was married, began to rear a family. She was a member of the church. She actually was one of the division leaders of the Sabbath school. But all the while, there was an emptiness in her heart. They would hold revivals. And when the revival services took place, May would make a new start. And it would last for quite a while, at least 12 or 15 hours. You know, sometimes even 36 or 72 hours. She really was sincere. She wanted to do right. But she didn't know that righteousness is a gift from God. She didn't know that the new heart is God's free gift. She didn't know that repentance itself is a free gift from God. Acts 5:31. She didn't realize that all of these gifts of righteousness are God's gifts. We don't work it up within our heart. He gives them to us through the mystery of His divine love and power. Finally, May was saying, as she began to realize that she was spending from 4 to 4 and 5 hours a day on television and radio and these books, she began to be very frightened. She said, think of it. Here, I'm spending all these hours on this. She said, I became so obsessed. I became such a victim of these things that if a friend would come in the middle of one of these soap serials, she said, I almost abused them. They weren't to interrupt what I was watching. And she said, every time I vowed that I would do better, every time I vowed that I'd cut down the time that I was wasting, I spent more time. And she said, in the meantime, my older daughter now, which was about maybe 15 or 16, went to see her grandmother for the vacation in the summer. She said, my mother-in-law. And she said, you know what my mother-in-law would do? She had done it before. And this particular summer, she just went overboard. She told my little daughter every mean thing that she could think of that I'd ever done in my life. The mistakes that I made as a young woman. And she said, I'd made plenty of them. And she said, and my mother-in-law wasn't satisfied to merely tell the mistakes I'd made, but she just had to put the little topping on. And she added a lot of things that weren't true at all. She said, when my daughter came back home from the summer vacation with her grandmother, my daughter told me what her grandmother had shared with her. And she said, And my daughter and I just sobbed it out together. She said, I found myself so filled with hatred for my mother-in-law. And she said, then I began to realize that I was either going to see a psychiatrist or I was going to have to commit myself. She said, so I made a decision that I wouldn't be a hypocrite. So I announced to the church that for certain reasons, I couldn't serve any longer in the children's division of the Sabbath school. And she said, I gave a very reasonable excuse. It was that if I served in the division of the children's division of the Sabbath school, my husband probably wouldn't come because he'd want to sit with me. So she said, they accepted my excuse. But she said, then I attended church less than ever. She said, but I had plenty of time for all other social engagements out in the world. And the pastor and his wife, amen that, as they shared it with me. And she said, at this time, I had become so emotional that I found myself crying hours every day. What in the world am I going to do? What in the world is the solution? Here I've tried to be a Christian, and every time I try to reform, I go farther down the drain. What am I going to do? And she said, just then, my doorbell rang. And the pastor of my church came to see me. And he used as an excuse that they're going to hold a series of meetings, evangelistic meetings, and would my little boy be willing to help them with some of the equipment? And she said, I knew it was just an excuse. And she said, as he sat there, the pastor was so kind and so understanding. She said, within an hour, I had told him the whole problem of my life. And she said, he didn't scold me. He didn't belittle me. He said, May, I have out in my car a book that's blessed hundreds of people. And it's called The ABCs of Bible Prayer. And he said, I wonder if you would like to analyze it. Wasn't that nice? And tell me whether you feel that it would help you in any way. If I would bring it in, would you read it? Oh, she said, Pastor, I surely will. I'd be glad to read it. He said, it's blessed so many. I had known the pastor for years. I had known of how his own family had been blessed by learning how to reach up and drink in of the love of Jesus Christ. His beautiful gifts, for any gift that he's promised, we may ask. Isn't that wonderful? Then we're to believe that we receive. And return thanks to God that through Jesus Christ we have received. His blood has already bought these gifts. So the pastor went out, brought the little book in, handed it to her. And she said, no scolding, no condemnation, no belittling whatsoever. And he had a little word of prayer and he left. She said as he left, since I had promised that I was going to read the book, I picked it up. I started to read, and she said, I couldn't make any sense out of it whatsoever. I was thinking, it's just words. I couldn't even think what I was reading. I was thinking about that diabolical mother-in-law who had lied about her own daughter-in-law to my very daughter. Why did she do it? And then I would cry, pick up the book. I couldn't read it. She said, but the next day or so, I said, wait a minute, I did promise the pastor I was going to read it, so I better do it. So she said, I sat down in a little cozy corner and I began to read. She said, Pastor Coon, before I'd read two chapters, something had happened to me. She said, I said, listen, if people can get such fabulous answers from the Lord Jesus Christ as these people have received, I can get it too. And I'm going to use the ABCs of Jesus Christ. I'm going to ask him to do what he's promised for me. I'm going to tell him I believe it. And I'm going to bend every muscle of my spiritual life to believing him. She said, I'd never done it before in my life. I'd prayed many times. I'd made many prayers of asking. But I'd never believed before. I said, Lord, I'm going to believe. So she said, it said, for any gift that he's promised, ask. Matthew 7:7. So she said, I opened my Bible to Isaiah 1:18. Though your sins be as scarlet, they shall be as white as snow. 1 John 1:9, if we confess our sins, he is faithful and just to forgive us our sins and to cleanse us from all unrighteousness. She said, I bowed down. I did as the book suggested. I opened my Bible. I even put my hand right on that promise. She knew there was nothing miraculous or mysterious or magic about putting her hand on a promise. It's man's simple gesture of believing and relaxing. I put my hand on that promise and I said, Lord, I ask you to forgive all of my past, and it's been bad. I ask you that my crimson past will be made as white as snow. You've told me to ask, so Lord, I'm asking. She said, then I said, Lord, I believe that my crimson past is made as white as snow. Lord, I believe with all my heart, I believe. And I bent every energy to believing, to telling him that I believe. You know that's what Romans 10:10 says? With the mouth we speak words unto salvation. With the mouth confession is made unto salvation. Tell God I will believe. Tell God I do believe. She said, and then I said, and Lord, I've just learned that I'm to say the gift is in the promise. You have created the gift. So, Lord, thank you. I have received total forgiveness. I have received total cleansing for all the past. I arose from my knees, forgiven. She said, I thank the Lord. The burden was gone. She said, then, for the first time in my life, I had an experience in Christ. Then I said, Lord, now that I know the format, the idea, I'm going to ask you now, Lord, to do something about this terrible obsession to watch these TV soap serials and the reading of this miserable stuff. She said, I knelt down and I think it was then Matthew 7:7. It could have been another promise, but I'm quite sure she said Matthew 7:7. Lord, you've said ask and it shall be given you. I ask you, Lord, listen to this, friends. I ask you, Lord, to take this hankering for all of these soap serials and all this reading, to take it all out of my life. And you know the Lord's promised to do it. 2 Peter 1:4 says, whereby are given unto us exceeding great and precious promises, that by these ye might be partakers of the divine nature. She was claiming God's promises, and God was giving her a new nature. She said, Lord, I ask you to do it. I believe you're doing it. I've bent every energy of my spiritual being to believing. Lord, I believe. And now, Lord, thank you, I have received. She said, Pastor Kuhn, a few hours later, it dawned over me that I have had absolutely no desire whatsoever to watch any of these soap operas anymore. I had no desire whatsoever to read this amazing, sensuous literature. And she said, after a few more hours passed, I said, thank you, Lord. You did it, Lord. You did it. But wait a minute, Lord. I've got now 6 hours of vacuum. I've been spending 6 hours on this trash. What am I going to do with these 6 hours? She said, I fell down again. I put my hand on a promise again. Ask and it shall be given you. I said, dear Lord, after all that you've done, the idea, I'm now asking you to give me such a hunger for your word, that I will be as ravenous to receive that in my soul as I was to receive the sensual messages. She said, I rose from my knees. She said, Pastor Kuhn, I just found a hunger for God's word, for everything spiritual. I was just ravenously eager for it. I called the pastor's wife. She said, I read every one of your books I could get a hold of. I read the book, The Desire of Ages. I read the book, Steps to Christ. I got one book after another. I just read them. And she said, something happened to my life. She said, then I knelt down. I said, thank you, Lord. Thank you. You've taken care of my past. You've taken all of the desire for this sensuous reading and viewing out of my life. You've filled my life with a longing for the spiritual. Now, Lord, according to Ezekiel 36, 26. I'm asking you to give me a love for my mother-in-law. Amen. Amen. And this is the promise she claimed. Ezekiel 36, 26. A new heart also will I give you. Ezekiel 36, 26. A new heart also will I give you. A new spirit will I put within you. I will take away the stony heart out of your flesh. She did have a stony heart, right? She did have hard feelings. I will take away the stony heart out of your flesh. I will give you a heart of flesh. And I'll put my spirit within you. And I'll cause you to walk in my statutes. She said, Pastor, this hatred that I had for my mother-in-law was not cured as quickly as the other things were. She said it was more gradual. I had to keep repeating day after day, day after day. I believe she said several times a day, thank you, Lord, for filling my heart with love for my mother-in-law. Thank you, Lord, you're doing it. She said, today, Pastor Kuhn, I have no hatred. I have no animosity whatsoever for my mother-in-law. I pity her. She said, my mother-in-law has seen such a change in me that she now wants to join my church. Isn't that wonderful? Can you imagine a mother-in-law wanting to be in the same capacity with such a daughter-in-law? She wasn't such a daughter-in-law anymore. She was a new creature in Christ Jesus. She said, then, having learned of God's wonderful ABC prayer program, I said, Lord, I have been praying for years for my son, our 12-year-old son. She said he was a very noble boy. He went through all of the theories and all the doctrines. He observed outwardly all the doctrines. She said, in the high school where he was attending, whenever they had a special function on Friday night after sundown, he wouldn't think of going. But she said, I knew that he didn't know Jesus. She said, so then I fell on my knees and I claimed a promise that since God had done so much for me, that God would save my boy. Isaiah 49, 25. I will contend with him that contendeth with thee. I will save thy children. And you know what that text means, friends? I, God, will contend with him, that's the devil, who is contending with a parent. I will contend with the devil who's contending with a parent. God says, I will change your life as a parent. So the child seeing a new experience of joy in Jesus in your life, the child will be saved. The child will want what the child sees in you. I will contend not with the devil that contends with your child, but I will contend with the devil that's contending with you and making you a sad Adventist instead of a glad Adventist. And she said, Brother Kuhn, inside of 30 days, my son, without any pressure from a human soul, had walked up to the pastor and said, Pastor, I'm giving my heart to Jesus Christ, and I want to be baptized. Within 30 days, that boy was baptized, a new creature in Christ Jesus. I think I must have listened to May's experience for at least 2 or 3 hours. In fact, I recorded it. We try to be extremely careful and correct in every experience. So we like to record them so we can play them back again and again to be sure that we have stated them accurately as they are. May then went on. Oh, friends, I can't even begin to tell you in this hour. May went on to tell of one miracle after another that took place in that home. I visited the pastor and his wife. They told me of the tremendous transformation. She said, other times I would come to revivals and make a little change, and then I'd slip back. And she said, my husband was expecting it to happen this time. And when he found it didn't happen, she said, he's pricking up his ears. During our series of meetings in their city, the pastor wanted to give away a number of our books, the ABCs of Bible Prayer. He found that there was something in God's immutable, eternal, impeccable word that had taken hold of his life, his wife's life, and changed it. And he wanted that kind of experience in his own life. Friends, This is the worship of Jesus Christ. To worship and set aside a day is good. To set aside his day that he commands in the fourth commandment is good. But my friends, with that, for us to look up and into his face and know that he will keep his promises, to know that this Creator of ours, this Savior of ours, will always come to our rescue, this is better, and this is worship. Shall we pray? As our heads are bowed in prayer, and our eyes are closed, no curious eyes to look around, did you come in this evening without the assurance that your sins are forgiven, that Jesus has cleansed you, that you are his child? And if you did, will you, like me, reach right out in simple childlike trust and say, Lord, I accept your forgiveness free of charge. I accept your free cleansing, your beautiful salvation. You've bought it for me. It's mine in Jesus. Will you do it? You can lift your hand. Thank you, dear Lord. We do receive. And thank you for it in Jesus' beautiful, precious name. Amen. And now it's question and answer time. And before we deal with the questions, let us claim God's promise of wisdom. Dear Lord, you've promised in James chapter 1, verse 5, if any of you lack wisdom, let him ask of God, that giveth to all men liberally and upbraideth not, it shall be given him. We ask believingly. We claim triumphantly the answer in Jesus' name. Amen. First question.
1: Is there anything that can be said or done for a person who professes to be a Christian but does not show love for others? This person drives people away by being unkind, selfish, and rude, especially to children. Those who are being worked with to win them to Christianity are being chased away, and it is heartbreaking. There have been prayer bands and individuals praying for this person for many months, but no change has taken place.
0: First of all, try in the case of every problem, claim the promise for wisdom to learn what is the real disease back of all of this. Why does this person do what he's doing? He is doing what he's doing because he doesn't himself know what? The love of God. If he had the love of God, he wouldn't be doing this, right? You see? Therefore, the remedy is for him to find the love of Jesus Christ, dramatized by professed Christians. I'm thinking of a lady that we knew very well. There was a deacon in the church. He said that was he was an 1898 deacon. You know what they are? They were the gruff people, just like this man that was just presented. And she said he would come into the church, and when he would see her, he'd just stare at her. Wouldn't speak to her, and he was treating others the same way. So she said, one day, as I was praying about this deacon, who was hurting me very much and hurting others, she said, I said, Dear Lord, what can I do to help this deacon? And the Lord spoke to my heart and said, be very sweet and smile to him. And walk up to him and be friendly and lovely. And she said, the next Sabbath morning as I came into Sabbath school, there he was, this staring deacon. She said, I walked up and said, how are you, brother? And she said, he actually cracked a smile. Actually smiled. She said, that man became a different man. That's one story. Let me tell you another. I have a sister-in-law back in Tennessee, and she teaches at a public school. They had a guard there at the school who was the epitome of guardship, you know. He had the frown. He had the sophistication, you know. Everything that it took, all of that lovely downcast face. And if people drive in and didn't stop at the moment he told them to, I said stop. And he became so obnoxious that the teachers circulated a petition to remove him. When they brought this petition to my sister-in-law, she said, no, let's not have him removed. She said, let's ask the Lord to convert him. How are you going to convert that thing? She said, well, we'll show him love. About that time, it was Valentine time. So she said, that morning, she said she got a hold, went to the grocery and got the biggest, loveliest red apple that she could get a hold of. She said, I shined that apple and shined that apple till it shone. And she said, as I drove up that morning, here was the guard. And she said, I rolled down my windows, I came up to him. And she said, I flashed a big smile and I said, would you be my Valentine? And I handed him this apple. She said, he looked at that apple, he began to smile. She said, that man's life was completely changed. The teacher said, what in the world did you do? She said, nothing except just to show a little love. When a person is like this individual, it's because he's empty. He doesn't know the love of God. So all Christians should not merely pray for him, but be kind and sweet. And 2 Corinthians 3:18 applies. By beholding, we're changed in the same image. Try it out. God bless you.
1: The next questioner says, how can I woo my husband back to me and to the Lord?
0: 1 Peter chapter 3. And friends, this is one of the most amazing texts of Scripture to be found in the Bible. I think somebody else is raising their hand, and our teammate will pick up the other questions. Here it is. Let me read, my friends, this. Here's a lady wants to know how she can win her husband. I believe that in my own ministry, friends, I haven't begun to emphasize this Holy Scripture as I should. Notice what it says. 1 Peter chapter 3. Likewise, ye wives, be in subjection to your own husbands. Do what? Be in subjection. That if they obey not the word, here's a non-Christian, if they obey not the word, they also may, without the word, or without a word, be won by the conversation of the wives. God says that these men in the world who are obnoxious can still be won by this wonderful wife. Now, how will she be the type that will win him? While they behold your chaste conversation coupled with fear. He does what? He looks. He looks at your beautiful conversation. The fear there means deep humility. He looks at that beautiful humility, that pure conversation, and he just looks and he says, what in the world has happened? Whose adorning, let it not be that outward adorning of plaiting the hair and wearing of gold or putting on apparel, but let it be the hidden man of the heart, in that which is not corruptible, even the ornament of a meek and quiet spirit, which is in the sight of God of great price. Now, he says, this man will look at this lady. He'll find that she isn't arguing with him. She isn't belittling him because he isn't keeping the Sabbath. She isn't condemning him because he eats pork. You see? She isn't saying to him, my, I don't think you even want to do right. None of that. She is meek. She's quiet. She's winsome. God says this is the winning attitude. And I say, praise God that he's given the answer. Now, this isn't all. Listen to this. For after this manner, in the old time, the holy women also, who trusted in God, adorned themselves, being in subjection to their own husbands. Now, what it is bringing out is this. You see, a godly wife who is living up to all the rules, so to speak, she is liable to let emanate from her lips a little correction of her non-believing husband. God, don't do that. Don't do that. That isn't meek. You don't have to play Holy Spirit. You'll be meek and quiet and winsome. And the Lord says, I'll take care of the rest. Now, this isn't all. The next, I haven't dared to read for many years in my ministry for fear of people would think that I'd gone off the deep end. But here it is. Even as Sarah obeyed Abraham. Now notice, here is a wife who is a Christian, whose husband is not a Christian. It says, be in subjection to him as Sarah was to Abraham. Abraham was a godly man. It says, now you be in subjection to this person. You be meek and sweet and quiet to him, just like Sarah was to a godly person, calling him Lord. Can you see that? She wasn't saying it sarcastically. You know, that ruined it all. But she said, yes, Lord. Man, no wonder Pharaoh wanted her. Who wouldn't? Right? Now, not sarcastically, you see. A lady came to one of our meetings. She said, I tell you, my husband, he's really not doing right at all. And more than that, she said, there's a gulf being fixed between him and me. What in the world should I do? I said, here's what you do. The love of God treats the sinner not as he deserves, but as he needs. So you treat your husband not as he deserves. He needs to be taken right over your lap and given the works. That's what he needs. That's what he deserves. But he needs a demonstration of sweet, winsome love. She said, like what? Well, I said, like this. When he goes to his practice in the morning, does he kiss you? She said, I say not. I said, so you'll kiss him. She said, me kiss him? You mean the female pursues? Yeah, in this case. Throw your little arms right around him and give him a big fat kiss. Watch and see what happens. And come back and report. I said, see, you don't treat him as he deserves. You treat him as he needs. She said, okay. She came back a couple nights later. She said, you know, when he went to work yesterday, I went up to him and I threw my arms around him and I kissed him on the cheek. And she said, you ought to have seen the change. He looked at me and he said, what in the world did you do that for? And then she blew it all. She said, I'll tell you why. I'm not treating you as you deserve. I'm treating you as you need. You see, Jesus has to be in our hearts for it to work, right? A man came to me up in Boston, Massachusetts. And he said, how can I win my wife's love? I said, treat her as she needs, not as she deserves. I said, for instance, don't just say I love you, because that sounds like I love you, poor thing. Tell her some good thing while you love her, so it'll praise her. He came back about two nights later and he said, do you know you almost broke up my home? I said, what do you mean? He said, I told my wife the next night, she prepared the supper, and I said, I love you for the supper. And she said, do you love me for the supper or for me? And I said, the supper. You see, the Lord has to take over, or we'll go through the rules and break them all and mess it all up. It must be Jesus in the heart that causes us to be winsome and loving. Next question.
1: Why is it some people talk as if their faith are going to be the only ones in heaven? For instance, Adventists talk as if Adventists are going to be the only ones there. Baptists talk as if Baptists are going to be the only ones there. Calvinists talk as if Calvinists are going to be the only ones there. That's the ABCs of who all is going to be in heaven.
0: And we could go on and on and on, right? And you know, it can be a great surprise to find none of them there. Right? No spiritually proud person is going to be in heaven. Right or wrong? 100% right. The meek shall inherit the earth and delight themselves in the abundance of peace. In fact, my friends, it's not merely a wrong attitude, it's a wrong statement. And if any Sabbath keeper ever is tempted to say it, may God forgive us. What do you say? May the Lord forgive us. You know, my favorite author, who's taught me more about the laws of communication than all the other authors combined, has made this statement, and I like it, that the great majority of the body of Christ is not in our church. The larger proportion of the body of Christ is not in our church. We form only a little speck of the body of Christ. Did you know that? The body of Christ is the Christian, wherever he is, who is following Jesus to the best of his knowledge, right? Wherever they are, all the Christians, wherever they are, even in jungle lands, those who may never have read the Bible, but the Holy Spirit has gotten into their heart and they've walked in the light. They are members of the body of Christ. We're just a little speck of the body of Christ. Is that right? That's right. That's right. So where is boasting then? Goes down the drain. Amen. Thank you. Next question.
1: This is a very, very serious question, Pastor Kuhn. I am in the worst possible position that a married man can be in, because I'm separated from my wife and have been for years. As a result of this bad situation, I cannot have a lady friend without being unfaithful. But at the same time, I'm not really married because I'm not living with my wife. Also, I'm not widowed or divorced, so I'm not anything. I'm neither the one nor the other. What do I do in an impossible situation like this?
0: That is serious. You will ask the Lord, first of all, to do in your heart what he did in Joseph's heart. Did you ever stop to realize, probably all of us have, at least partially, what God did for Joseph, that young two-story, double-chested, vigorous young man in Egypt, with that voluptuous, beautiful woman continually making love to him? My friends, Jesus Christ has the same power in a human life today that he had in Joseph's life. God is no respecter of persons, right? Now you see, the temptation for us is to say, well, I'm a man, and I have the passions of a man, and God made me this way. He did. But do you know, my friends, the same God can protect us that protected Joseph, that protected Elijah, that protected Paul, that protected Jesus Christ? There is something wonderful in an individual coming to this place in his or her experience. And I know from those that we've talked with, I know it can take place. When an individual comes to this place where he said, Lord, I'm not able to conquer the natural desires and hungers. I can't do it, Lord. But Lord, you have said in Philippians 2:13 that God will work in me both to will and to do of your good pleasure. And Lord, I'm going to reach right up and I'm going to ask you to do it and I'm going to believe it. You'd be amazed if we had the time to share one experience after another of big two-story double-chested men who have been kept by the grace of God. God can do it today. But we must not start reasoning as to why God can't, you see. We must not rationalize. We must be extremely careful not to rationalize. God is just, the God that made us can protect us. But we must fight that battle of faith, fight it for all we're worth. We can fight it. Do you know the greatest victories I have ever gained in my life? Let me share with you. Are based on Jeremiah 29:13. You will seek me and find me when you search for me with all your heart. The times when I've actually gone out all by myself and with sobs reached up to God and said, oh God, I must have your strength. You've promised me, Lord, and I'm asking you to do it. And because you can't lie, I believe it. And I'm laying hold of it, and you are giving me this deliverance. That's 1 Timothy 6:12, fighting the good fight of faith. Jesus Christ will give you that power. Now, the next is this. Romans 12:21. Be not overcome of evil, but overcome evil with good. Ask God to help you to enter upon such a missionary project that you'll be so obsessed with this missionary project that the creativeness that is naturally reproduction will be revealed by reproducing the character of Jesus in a mission that he gives us. John the Baptist was able to do it. God did it through those men. God will do it for us today. And friends, don't rationalize. Just say, oh God, you're able to do it. And he will do it. And eternity will pay up well for it all. Is there time for another one, brother?
1: Yes. I need patience so much, but I'm afraid to pray for it. I've seen too many people pray for it, and their lives were then filled with trials. I want patience with life just like it is now.
0: Thank you. Bless your heart. I don't blame you. I don't blame you. I do too. How many would like it just that way? Wouldn't it be wonderful? Patience without a cloud, without any lightning or thunder. Wouldn't that be wonderful? Without any tests. Oh, how beautiful that would be. But what does the Bible say in Romans 5, 3 to 5? We glory in tribulation, knowing this, that tribulation worketh patience, and patience experience, and experience hope, and hope maketh not ashamed, because the love of God is shed abroad in the heart by the Holy Ghost. So we say, dear Lord, I know you've got to refine me. You've got to take out these things that can't be in eternity. But Lord, you've promised that when I pass through the fire, you'll be with me. Hasn't he? Amen. When you pass through the waters, I'll be with you. Now there are things that we can do when we're upset like this that God will use to develop peace of mind. I'd like to refer you to the second section of our book on the table, on the book table, entitled The Answer Was Created. We share there in that second section the experiences of individuals whom we have known who in the most critical situations, the most shocking experiences, have found absolute peace, perfect peace. And it shows how they did it. It's a second section in our book entitled The Answer Was Created. I don't think that any of the books that we've ever written covers this as clearly as that section does. They're all true stories. In fact, I called the husband of the wife today, 1,000 miles from here, setting up an appointment to hold a series with them. Maybe I ought to tell a little bit more about it. Maybe, or you can put in another question, because I think there's some more, aren't there?
1: Yes. I have a friend who would like to know why you have to study in the church before you're baptized. Jesus just said to believe, then be baptized. And he baptized, or the disciples did, many just the way they were. This person is studying to be baptized, but has a doubt of all the things he has to do first, and he needs help.
0: Very reasonable question, isn't it? Very reasonable. Matthew chapter 28, verses 18 to 20. Go you into all the world, preach the gospel to every creature. Teaching them to observe

0: you baptize. Then the next verse, teaching them to observe all things whatsoever I've commanded you. The gospel plan of baptism is we teach, we baptize, and then people keep learning the rest of their lives. Here's another one. Mark 16:16. He that believeth and is baptized shall be saved. So before a man is baptized, according to the Bible, he's to be taught, he's to believe, and Acts 2:37-38, repent and be baptized. So he's to be taught, he's to believe, he's to repent, and then he's to be baptized. And then he's to keep on being taught and believing and teaching others, sharing with others the rest of his life. Don't feel that it's too difficult for us to be taught. Do you know? The more we can learn of Jesus, both before and after baptism, the better off we are. For this is life eternal, that they might know thee, the only true God, and Jesus Christ, whom thou hast sent. Now, it's true, we're not saved by the things we believe. We're saved by receiving Jesus Christ, John 1:12. So combine the two together. Do we have a little time left?
1: Yes, here's a short little question for a short little answer. Is God the Father just invisible to us, or even to the angels in heaven, and other heavenly beings?
0: He's invisible to us, as we know. But it says that Jesus, it says that man was made in the image of God. Genesis 1:26. Let us make man in our image. And in Hebrews it says Christ is the express image of his Father. So the Father is a person. The reason we cannot see him is because sin has separated us from the Lord. Isaiah 59:1. Is that it?
1: One more. You said before that we should never talk about the gospel to someone who we know is not interested. What about Noah, when God asked him to preach the gospel to all of those people, when most of them were rebellious, some to the point of desiring to take his life?
0: That's a good question. Do you know where the Bible tells us that Noah was preaching? Where? At the ark. People came there. You have no record of Noah ever going around chasing people and saying, I've got something to tell you. Isn't that wonderful? When they came, they heard it. Just like when people come here, they hear. Is our time about up? Shall we then thank the Lord? And we thank you, Lord, for the wisdom you've given, and most of all for the grace that you will give us and the strength to walk with you, in Jesus' name. Amen.
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4: When she was just 14 years old, Romania's Nadia Comăneci became the first gymnast ever to score a perfect 10 at the Olympic Games in Montreal, Canada on July the 18th, 1976. The only person to have lived a perfect life is Jesus. You, on the other hand, have not lived a perfect life. But here's what Jesus does. When you accept him as your Savior, he gives you his perfect righteousness, meaning that you are now without fault in the eyes of God. 2 Corinthians 5:21, for he made him who knew no sin to be sin for us, that we might become the righteousness of God in him. When you feel inadequate, remember that Jesus lived a perfect life. And when you surrender your life to him, trust in his death on the cross for you, and accept him as your Savior, his righteousness becomes yours. John Bradshaw, It is.

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0: The whole story of the gospel is in the context of this is a battle. 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
0: You know, in the Seventh-day Adventist Church, we believe in something called the Great Controversy. And that's a word that sometimes is used to explain that there is a cosmic conflict. There's a battle raging between the powers of good and evil, between Christ and the devil, between light and darkness, good and evil. And it's being waged, it's being fought out in every person's heart. And our message this morning is dealing with a dedicated soldier. Some of you have read in the Bible about God's mighty men. These mighty men started out as sort of a motley crew of ragtag, disgruntled people, and he turned them into an army. You read there in 1 Samuel 22, verse 2. It says, "Everyone who was in distress, and everyone who was in debt, and everybody who was discontented gathered to him." I don't know that I'd want to recruit a crew like that. "And he became a captain over them, and there were about 400 men. Well, David was such a good leader that he took this ragtag crew, kind of the offscouring of the people among that day, and all these zealots and people in debt and maybe a few homeless folk, and he took them and he trained them, and they became a crack fighting force, and they were later, many of these same characters, known as David's mighty men. Now, before I go farther talking about a dedicated soldier, I want you to turn with me in your Bibles. We're going to read a story. It's a familiar story. 2 Samuel 11. Turn with me in your Bibles to the second book of Samuel, chapter 11. And we'll start with verse 1. "And it came to pass in the spring of the year, at the time when kings go out to battle, that David sent Joab," that's the general, "and his servants with him," that's the army, "and all Israel, and they destroyed the people of Ammon," their enemies across the Jordan, the Ammonites. "And the besieged," the capital of Ammon, "was Rabbah, but David remained at Jerusalem." He figured, you know, we've won every other battle, I may as well hang out at home now, they don't need me there. "And then it happened one evening that David arose from his bed, and he walked on the roof of the king's house, and from the roof he saw a woman bathing, and the woman was very beautiful to behold." And David, of course, he made a big mistake. He kept looking. It wasn't a sin to just happen to notice by accident. He's looking into someone's courtyard, and he sees this. She probably didn't plan on being seen. Who knows? She might have known that the king walked on his roof every afternoon, and the Bible's not clear on how much culpability Bathsheba might have had. "But he sent and inquired about the woman, and someone said, 'Is not this Bathsheba, the daughter of Elam, the wife of Uriah the Hittite?' And David sent messengers," verse 4, "and took her, and she came to him. And he lay with her, for she was cleansed from her impurity. And then the woman conceived. So she sent and told David, 'I am with child.' Then David sent to you Joab, saying, 'Send me Uriah the Hittite, quickly.'" Uriah needs some R&R at home with his wife, so nobody will ask questions, is what he's thinking. "David sent to Joab, saying, 'Send me Uriah the Hittite.' And Joab sent Uriah to David. When Uriah had come to him, David asked Joab," he asked how Joab the general was doing, "and how the people were doing, and how the war prospered," under the pretense of wanting a report. He could have sent a private. Joab is, rather, Uriah is one of his mighty men. Usually don't send someone of that stature. You send a messenger with a report, but he says, "All right, well, I can tell you how things are going." And then after he reports, David says to Uriah, "Go on down to your house and wash your feet. Go relax at home with your wife." So Uriah departed from the king's house, and a gift of food from the king followed him. He says, you know, I want to make sure that you got food in the refrigerator. He wanted to create an environment where everything that he thought should happen would happen. But, verse 9, Uriah slept at the door of the king's house with all the servants of his lord, and did not go to his house. And when they told David, saying, Uriah did not go to his house, David said to Uriah, did you not come from your journey? He is mystified. Why did you not go to your house? And this is the one time Uriah speaks. Here's what he says. And Uriah said to David, the ark and Israel and Judah are dwelling in tents, and my lord Joab and the servants of my lord are encamped in the open fields. Shall I then go to my house and eat and drink and lie with my wife? As you live and as your soul lives, I will not do this thing. Now, I should probably pause here, in case you don't know, and mention that it was customary in Bible times that when they were engaged in a battle, that the men would often make a vow and say, you know, they believed that there was some added virility, some added fight and power if they would abstain from marital relations. So evidently Uriah had made a vow with his men, and he's going to keep the vow. Seems like in some ways he at this time was more of a man than his king David. He said, I'll not do this thing. I'm not going to violate this vow. And then David said to Uriah, wait here today also, and tomorrow I'll let you depart. In other words, I've got a message to send, and I'm not ready to send it, so give me another day. So Uriah remained in Jerusalem the next day, and the next. David keeps waiting. Now when David called him, he ate and drank before him, and he, David, made him, Uriah, drunk. Well, I don't think he held him down and forced the wine down his throat, but he gave him wine that maybe he thought was just normal, grape juice, or with some very mild fermentation, and he gave him the strong stuff and said, here, let's drink to the soldiers in the field. And to be polite, he drank a little. He said, no, let's drink to, and he kept toasting, and next thing you know, Uriah is tipsy. He's obeying the king, and he did what he was told, and he gets him drunk. And he made him drink, and at evening he went out to lie on his bed with the servants of his lord, but he did not go to his house. He went to where David's guard slept in the barracks, and he wouldn't go to his house around the corner. Finally, David, exasperated, he writes a letter, and in the letter it says, set Uriah in the forefront of the hottest battle, and retreat from him that he might be struck down and die. Not just wounded. You got to make sure that it is mortal, that it is fatal. And in the process, you might lose some other soldiers, but you got to make sure Uriah dies. That's what's implicated here. So he brings this message. That's kind of cold-blooded to send the message by Uriah. He folds it up and he seals it, and he says, this is very important, some battle instructions. And he knew he could trust Uriah so much, he would not break the seal and peek at the battle plans. Well, that's a pretty faithful soldier. You could trust him to carry his own death warrant and that he won't look at it. Wow. So it happened while Joab besieged the city that he assigned Uriah to the place where he knew valiant men were, the hardest fighters. And he appoints him this suicide mission. And the men of the city came out and fought with Joab. And some of the people of the servants of David fell. And Uriah the Hittite died also. Then Joab sent and told David all things concerning the war. And ultimately reports that Uriah the Hittite had been slain. Now, going back to our study, I want to evaluate what we've just read, because we're considering right now a very dedicated soldier. Most people read this story and they talk about temptation and they talk about David and they talk about forgiveness, and I'm going to talk about the soldier. I'm going to talk about the hero of the story. It's not David, and it's not Joab, and it's not Bathsheba. The hero of the story is Uriah. By the way, you know what Uriah means? It means fire of God. His name means fire of God, and I don't know if they gave that to him because of his attitude or if that's the name his parents gave him. He was one of David's mighty men. You remember reading that story in the Bible about when David said he's hiding out in the cave of Adullam, and they're drinking this sulfur water that was in that region of Judea that just tastes like rotten eggs. And David whimsically says to himself, remembering when he was a shepherd boy and he could drink all the water he wanted from that well of Bethlehem, and it was always cold and clean and clear, and with longing he just says out loud, oh, if I could just have some of that water from the well of Bethlehem. And three of his mighty men heard him say that. One of them may well have been Uriah. They then took off, make an all-night journey. They go to Bethlehem, where the Philistines are occupying Bethlehem, and they've got a garrison of soldiers there. And these three mighty men sneak in during the night, and they lower down this water skin to fill it with water from the well of Bethlehem, just because they want to please their general, David. And as they're getting it, pretty soon some of the Philistines realize who they are and what they're doing there, and a fight breaks out, and they fight their way through the Pharisee garrison, trying to protect this skin of water with their lives, and they make it out, and they head back down south into the Judean desert where David is in this cave, and they bring him, laid their lives on the line to bring their captain this water. And you know, for the Christian, it says, find out what best pleases the Lord. If we're soldiers for Jesus, if we know that the Lord wants something, or he has a preference, and he wants a drink of water from Bethlehem, if he wants our presence, we love him so much, we'll do anything. We'll fight through the garrisons of the Philistines, we'll ride all night in the rain, we'll do whatever our commander wants. That's one of the characteristics of a loyal, dedicated soldier. Amen? And this is the kind of man that Uriah was. Makes it all the more terrible what David did to someone that was so loyal, someone so dedicated. Now, every Christian is a soldier. We are involved in war. 1 Timothy 1:18, Paul says, this charge I commit to you, son Timothy, according to the prophecies previously made concerning you, that by them you might wage the good warfare. Does good warfare sound like an oxymoron to you? War is ugly. War is brutal. Terrible things happen in war. It seems indiscriminate. It seems without mercy. And so that he should say the good warfare. If there was any good war, it's the combat of the Christian for Christ. Now I wanted to go to the statement that Uriah makes and look at it more closely. I told you he only speaks once. And this is again back in 2 Samuel 11:11. Not too hard to remember that. And Uriah said to David, this dedicated soldier, the ark and Israel and Judah are dwelling in tents, and my lord Joab and the servants of my lord are encamped in the open fields. Shall I then go to my house to eat and to drink and to lie with my wife? As you live and as your soul lives, I will not do this thing. Look at the priority that Uriah makes for the battle of God. Look at the priorities that he has in his life. What's the first thing that comes out of his mouth? And Uriah said to David, the ark. Why does he say the ark? What was in the ark? The word of God, the law of God. On the outside of the ark, they had the testimonies. Inside of the ark, the Ten Commandments. What represented the presence of God more than anything in Israel? The Shekinah glory would appear from time to time between those angel wings above the ark. That was the presence of God. So the first thing really out of his mouth is God and God's word. That's what's important to me. Secondly, he says Israel. Those were the people of God. Now, do you notice something here? The priorities of Uriah, this dedicated soldier, are very much like the priorities that Jesus makes. Seek ye first the kingdom of God. God comes first. Love the Lord with all your heart. That's the ark. and love your neighbor, your people, as yourself. That's Israel, the soldiers. The priorities of Uriah really are the priorities of every Christian soldier: God and the army, the people, the church. There is supposed to be a camaraderie. You know, they say that one of the things that makes soldiers successful is that, I remember hearing some incredible stories about during World War II. My father was in the Air Force. My Uncle Harry, my father's brother, he was in the Marines. And he was in the Pacific Theater, and he was Guadalcanal, and some of those just horrific battles where there was tremendous carnage among the Marines. If you know your history, you know we lost a lot of soldiers there in those Pacific battles. And sometimes after those battles, some of those soldiers would receive a wound that qualified them to go back home. But they felt so much love for their friends, they said, "Let me stay on the ship until I heal. I want to go back and be with my buddies," even though many of them were dying. Some of them were given awards, and they said, "We want you to go home, and you can collect your awards, or you can get your medals." And they said, "No, I don't want to go get medals. I want to stay on the battlefield with my friends." They developed such relationships because they were watching their friends around them dying for what they believed in. They thought, "How can I go home and get paraded up and down the streets and get my rewards and get my vacation when my buddies are dying?" They developed a camaraderie. They realized they were in it together. There was a oneness. And so they wanted to stick together. That's how Uriah felt. He said, "How can I come back to my buddies?" And they say, "Where were you?" "Oh, I was, you know, I was eating from the royal cafeteria, and I went home and I saw Bathsheba." And what would that do to the morale of his men? He wanted to come back and say, "You know, guys, all I could think about was you, and I'm going to wait to celebrate until we win the war. Then we'll all celebrate." Some of us who claim to be soldiers for Christ, we want all our celebration right now, and the battle's not won. We're on permanent R&R. And he goes on to say, "And the servants are encamped in the field." You know, this world is a mission field. We're all camping. The soldiers were not home, they were camping. That means they were in alien territory, living in tents, maybe not even tents, maybe in the open field. As a matter of fact, I think he uses that word. The ark was in a tent. The soldiers are in the open field. They're encamped. It's temporary. This world is an alien land. Is that right? And we as missionaries of God, all of us are missionaries, we're encamped in the open field. Sometimes, you know, we get too comfortable and we start thinking this is our home. You know why the children of Israel got stuck in Babylon? And God had to call them out of Babylon? Because they had been in this foreign land so long, enemy territory, they got comfortable there. They built their houses there. They got their businesses there. When God finally said, "It's time to go," they said, "Oh man, we don't have tents anymore. We can't go. We're settled in Babylon." God said, "But the plagues are going to fall on Babylon. Get out of Babylon." They said, "You know, we're not as mobile as we used to be. We've got, you know, friends and family here," and they'd become so comfortable in Babylon that they were no longer a mobile army. Could that happen to God's people in the last days, where we get so comfortable in this world we lose our mobility? One of the things, an army needs to be able to move. And he said, "And the servants of my Lord are encamped in the open field." 2 Timothy, "Therefore you must endure hardship as a good soldier of Jesus Christ. No one engaged in warfare entangles himself with the affairs of this life that he might please him who enlisted him as a soldier." Are you drafted or did you enlist? Were you drafted by the Lord? Has he forced you, or did you accept Jesus willingly? He said, "Come unto me." Open draft. Yeah, open enlistment. And so if you've said, "I'm accepting you, Jesus," you've enlisted. Uriah was sacrificial. You know how I know that? Because he had fought side by side with Joab for years. He knew about the battle going on with the capital of the Ammonites, Rabbah. And when Joab said, "Uriah, I got a mission for you and platoon of men," See that gate over there? I want you to storm that gate and break through. You don't think Uriah didn't know that that was a suicide mission? Not only did he send him up there, Joab probably said, charge the gate, charge the wall, and they're going to shoot right down at the wall from him. You read the whole story, it tells that they actually were shooting from the wall at them. And he said, you know, we'll give you, we'll cover you. You ever heard someone say, I'll cover you, got you covered. We'll get the soldiers with the arrows and the bows, and we're going to cover you. And so did Uriah, any record that he complained or said no? No, he went with them. He followed the orders that he was supposed to make. He was not afraid to lay down his life. I don't know what you think, but I don't think he died easy. Uriah was a man of rock-solid standards and principles. He was willing to die for the Lord and for the army, laying his life on the line. He had self-control. And you know, I expect when they brought Uriah's body back to Jerusalem, David probably made a parade for him, don't you think? Gave him a hero's honor and all that. Walked ahead of his casket. Uriah, the hero, the mighty man, has fallen. Do you know why Uriah died? Uriah, like Jesus, died to cover the sin of someone else. Why did Jesus die? Was Jesus sacrificial? Did Jesus die to cover our sin? It's interesting, from the time Uriah was called until he died, there was 3 days. It reminds us also about the 3 days connected with our Lord. Well, friends, now we're in combat. We are on the front lines. This is exactly what it looks like. We're involved in preaching the gospel, and the devil's going to do everything he can to cause problems. That's why we need to pray, we need to work, we need to get involved using all of our spiritual gifts to fulfill the Great Commission. We have our marching orders, don't we? Any of you ever heard the story about the charge of the Light Brigade? It was a disastrous battle for the British cavalry that they fought back in, the cavalry back in 1854, October 25, during the Crimean War. They were trying to push back these Russian forces, and there was a valley, just a big old pocket. And they had cannons on the right, and they had cannons on the left, and they had cannons down the middle, and some orders got confused. And this brigade of 600 men was told to charge right down the middle and try to push back the forces in the middle of the valley with their troops and artillery there. And when they received the command, the soldiers all knew this is a suicide mission. They had fire down the middle and crossfire. But you know, those 600 men, they got the orders from their commander, something got mixed up, and they took off and they charged. And they just got cut, mowed down terribly. They managed to actually, some of them made it through and pushed the Russians back, and they eventually had to retreat. But it became a very famous story in military history because they basically charged into the shadow of death. Because they were given the order and they didn't question. When our commander gives us orders, are we willing to lay our lives down? Jesus said, if you've enlisted, I've asked you to take up your cross and follow me. Not if it doesn't inconvenience you. The early Christians knew that being a soldier for Christ could really mean they die. And you know, you're not afraid of death if you die before you go into battle. So as a Christian, are you preoccupied with preserving your life, or have you died so you realize, hey, look, I've laid down my life for Jesus. You can only kill me once. And then you're fearless. It's like Shadrach, Meshach, and Abednego said to Nebuchadnezzar. They said, our God who we serve is able to deliver us. But even if he doesn't deliver us, we're not going to disobey our general. We're not going to disobey our king, even if we die. Because we already died when we decided to live for Christ. That's how you find that real courage, when you say, I'm going to take up the cross and follow Jesus. And it doesn't matter, you know, what people say about you or what they do to you. It doesn't bother you anymore if you're already crucified with Christ. That's what it means to be a soldier. Your focus is on the battle.
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0: 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So what would you have? A life where there's some suffering but a purpose? Or a life in luxury with no purpose to your life?
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When she was just 14 years old, Romania's Nadia Comăneci became the first gymnast ever to score a perfect 10 at the Olympic Games in Montreal, Canada on July the 18th, 1976. The only person to have lived a perfect life is Jesus. You, on the other hand, have not lived a perfect life. But here's what Jesus does. When you accept Him as your Savior, He gives you His perfect righteousness, meaning that you are now without fault in the eyes of God. 2 Corinthians 5:21, "For He made Him who knew no sin to be sin for us, that we might become the righteousness of God in Him." When you feel inadequate, remember that Jesus lived a perfect life. And when you surrender your life to Him, trust in His death on the cross for you and accept Him as your Savior, His righteousness becomes yours. John Bradshaw, It Is Written.

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Round the clock. 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

0: Welcome to today's reading from the Bible, the Word of God. 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
1: Psalm 122, a song of ascents of David. I was glad when they said to me, Let us go into the house of the Lord. Our feet have been standing within your gates, O Jerusalem. Jerusalem is built as a city that is compact together, where the tribes go up, the tribes of the Lord, to the testimony of Israel, to give thanks to the name of the Lord. For thrones are set there for judgment, the thrones of the house of David. Pray for the peace of Jerusalem. May they prosper who love you. Peace be within your walls, prosperity within your palaces. For the sake of my brethren and companions, I will now say, Peace be within you. Because of the house of the Lord our God, I will seek your good.
0: That's our Bible reading from the Old Testament for today. Now from the New Testament.
1: The Epistle of Paul to the Galatians, chapter 6. Brethren, if a man is overtaken in any trespass, you who are spiritual, restore such a one in a spirit of gentleness, considering yourself, lest you also be tempted. Bear one another's burdens, and so fulfill the law of Christ. For if anyone thinks himself to be something, when he is nothing, he deceives himself. But let each one examine his own work, and then he will have rejoicing in himself alone, and not in another. For each one shall bear his own load. Let him who is taught the word share in all good things with him who teaches. Do not be deceived. God is not mocked. For whatever a man sows, that he will also reap. For he who sows to his flesh will of the flesh reap corruption. But he who sows to the Spirit will of the Spirit reap everlasting life. And let us not grow weary while doing good, for in due season we shall reap if we do not lose heart. Therefore, as we have opportunity, let us do good to all, especially to those who are of the household of faith. See with what large letters I have written to you with my own hand. As many as desire to make a good showing in the flesh, these would compel you to be circumcised, only that they may not suffer persecution for the cross of Christ. For not even those who are circumcised keep the law, but they desire to have you circumcised, that they may boast in your flesh. But God forbid that I should boast except in the cross of our Lord Jesus Christ, by whom the world has been crucified to me, and I to the world. For in Christ Jesus neither circumcision nor uncircumcision avails anything, but a new creation. And as many as walk according to this rule, peace and mercy be upon them, and upon the Israel of God. From now on let no one trouble me, for I bear in my body the marks of the Lord Jesus. Brethren, the grace of our Lord Jesus Christ be with your spirit. Amen.

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1: I remember the first time I saw Jesus. John the Baptist pointed him out in the crowd one day and said, "There he is, John. He's the one God has sent to rescue the world from its moral pollution." Soon after that, Jesus called my brother and me to become a part of his team. I'll never forget that day. We were fishing on the Sea of Galilee when I saw Jesus standing there on the beach, waving to me. I had no idea at the time how much my life would change as a result of following this man. But somehow I knew I couldn't go through life without knowing him.

When she was just 14 years old, Romania's Nadia Comăneci became the first gymnast ever to score a perfect 10 at the Olympic Games in Montreal, Canada on July the 18th, 1976. The only person to have lived a perfect life is Jesus. You, on the other hand, have not lived a perfect life. But here's what Jesus does. When you accept Him as your Savior, He gives you His perfect righteousness, meaning that you are now without fault in the eyes of God. 2 Corinthians 5:21, "For He made Him who knew no sin to be sin for us, that we might become the righteousness of God in Him." When you feel inadequate, remember that Jesus lived a perfect life. And when you surrender your life to Him, trust in His death on the cross for you, and accept Him as your Savior, His righteousness becomes yours. John Bradshaw, It Is Written.

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Round the clock. 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

prayed for this child, and the Lord has granted what I asked of him. So now I give him to the Lord.

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1: Hummingbirds are creatures of extraordinary ability because of their extraordinary design. Take their beaks, for example. Just to watch them, you would think they use their beaks like straws sucking nectar out of the flower. But that's not the case. Some scientists cut a flower in half, which allowed them to capture with a high-speed camera a hummingbird feeding on the flower. They put what they had captured into slow motion and found out that the hummingbird's tongue is able to reach deeper into a flower because it reaches significantly beyond the bird's beak. It is also split. At the end of each split, there are small scoop-like devices which capture the nectar each time the tongue moves in and out of the bird's beak, about 20 times per second. In other words, the hummingbird doesn't suck the nectar with its beak, it laps the nectar with its tongue. It's just another indication that where there's a great design, there's a great designer. This is Rod Bieber with Seedtime and Harvest.

his hands, paint the flowers. He puts leaves in the trees. At his whisper, birds start singing.

When she was just 14 years old, Romania's Nadia Comăneci became the first gymnast ever to score a perfect 10 at the Olympic Games in Montreal, Canada on July the 18th, 1976. The only person to have lived a perfect life is Jesus. You, on the other hand, have not lived a perfect life. But here's what Jesus does. When you accept Him as your Savior, He gives you His perfect righteousness, meaning that you are now without fault in the eyes of God. 2 Corinthians 5:21, "For He made Him who knew no sin to be sin for us, that we might become the righteousness of God in Him." When you feel inadequate, remember that Jesus lived a perfect life. And when you surrender your life to Him, trust in His death on the cross for you, and accept Him as your Savior, His righteousness becomes yours. John Bradshaw, It Is Written.

0: God could have done anything to stop it before it got this far. So why does God let trouble go that far? Why would God let a man be dropped into a den of hungry lions? Why would God let it go this far?
1: 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Today's program is the conclusion of a two-part message called Rescued by God. So open your Bible and follow along as Walter Pearson talks about God's presence in one of the most familiar stories in Scripture.
0: The king has heard all of this foolishness, all of this ambrosiarized talk, this sweet talk. Now all of a sudden these people change. They are no longer friends of his, but now their language is abrupt. Their movements are nefarious. They are now calculating and cold in what they do. They go and check Daniel, and finally one commentator says that they even waited until a moment when Daniel was praying and broke in unexpectedly and knocked at his door to make sure that he was there praying. And if Daniel answered, says this commentator, then they went in on him to make sure, what were you doing? And he did not hide that he was praying to God Almighty. For when you have God on your side, you don't have to hide from anybody. Now they're ready. King, you remember we were here the other day with the little thing you signed? We got a problem. This man, Daniel, that you want to promote all the time. Did we mention the other day that he's not like us? Well, I think we did. We have here a bill of particulars. You know, if it were now, it would be a computer printout. The surveillance report, reconnaissance now. And somebody would have unfolded those little papers that are green on one line and white on the other, and we'd pull them. Here are all of his movements. As you can see, sir, the law specifically says no prayer to any god or man except you. And here, just follow that down. You see, this is an open flaunting of our law. And I think, do we have to remind you, sir, that here, once you sign and affix your seal, even you, your highness, cannot change the law. Now, the historians say that the Chaldeans were different. They gave their rulers both the authority to make law and to take it back. If you're going to have human beings rule over you, you ought to give them the ability to change bad law. Huh? We are close enough just now to the capital of the United States of America to be able to say that with some authority. You ought to have the ability to write law and to rescind law. So if you're going to ask of any one human being to rule with power, then you ought to give that person the power both to make law and to take it back. The Chaldeans did. The Medes did not. The Persians, the Medes and the Persians decided when the king makes the law, he ought to have enough foresight. He ought to have enough wit about him that when he makes a rule, we ought to live with it. So they would not allow the king to have the ability to withdraw bad law. So when they had him committed, he was in and could not extract himself. So now they come and hoist him on the horns of his own dilemma. They tell him now, sir, you cannot change. Here is your law. And here is someone who has flaunted your law. Now, the rule says, the codicil here says that we must take such a person and dispose of that person by throwing them into the den of lions. You have been to the zoo to see lions. I've had the privilege of traveling to Africa several times, and I teased them on most of my trips that the wildest animal that I had seen on the continent of Africa was a goat. And the word got out. So on one of my trips to Zimbabwe, someone came to me after my last speaking engagement, and they said, Pastor Pearson, word has reached us that you say that the wildest animal that you have seen on the continent is a goat. Is that so, sir? I'm feeling a little bit like Darius now. Possible that I said something like that. He said, well, elder, we're about to change that situation. In fact, if we'd get in the car, we've already packed your luggage. We're about to take you to a game reserve. And at this one, Pastor, the animals are free and the people must stay inside. Well, you know, I didn't want to seem like I was not up to it. So I get in the car. It's actually one of those strange Rover type vehicles, not the Land Rover, that would have been much nicer. And we're riding forever, it seems. And at length, we come at the end of a day to a place where we drive inside the gates and they shut the gates. And about 2 minutes in, a lioness turned on the road, would not move. You should have seen her. She had an attitude of ownership. She turned and looked like, what are you doing here? The man stopped the car. The lioness froze for just a moment to punctuate her ownership. And when she had proven her point, she walked slowly, majestically over to the other side and looked back at us as to say, now you may pass. And they said to me, this is going to be good. The lions are out. We went that night to the little house where you go in. I checked everything. I was just being careful for my wife. She wasn't there, and I knew she wanted me to return. Check the windows, doors, just check. And then they said, look, let's go sit outside and eat. They don't know it, but I carefully positioned my chair so that I had instant egress into the house. Ingress, I should say, ingress. And we sat there talking, and they were talking, and I'm eating, and if you think that a lion in a zoo sounds frightening, you don't know what a lion is like. In the zoo, the losers are there. These are lions that got caught. These lions are bemoaning their situation. You think they sound horrible. These lions are weary and sad. They are bored. They're sick. I heard noises that I had never heard before. My blood curdled as I listened. And I said, what was that? Lion pastor. I said, would you think you heard one lion? No, there are more. There must be many of them. We heard them. And I said, okay. Now, think of it. In those days, some of the historians think that if you wanted to impress an emperor or a ruler, you would bring that person some animal that betokened their qualities. It would be contraindicated to bring a king a chicken. But people would bring animals that bespoke power. And if you wanted to bring someone, some animal to impress a high ruler, you would bring them an animal that had those qualities. Now, when you think of it, the lion, I did my little research, Panthera leo, the cat family, Felidae, king of the beasts, with the exception of one tiger, the largest carnivorous mammal on the face of the earth, 9 feet sometimes from nose to tail, tawny yellow, powerful and unpredictable. And there I am outside with these animals. And it made me think, the next time I preach this sermon, it'll be different. Because these are not animals that have been caught in some zoo. They have been caught and put down in a cave a hole in the ground and a rock put over them. That is even worse than a zoo where they can look out and see the terrible plight that they have. Now, these animals are locked in the bosom of the earth. The king of beasts insulted. They can't wait to change that situation. And I imagine that sometimes when the king would get bored, he might go and look, and they'd toss some big piece of meat in there. But these lions had not been fed for a long time. And now they say to him, "Your friend Daniel, sir, we will take now and put into this den of lions. And when we take him," and there's every reason to believe that Daniel at this point in his life might have been at least 90 years of age, some would suggest perhaps even older. But it makes no difference what your age is. If they're about to drop you into a chasm that is filled with hungry lions. And so they take the old man and suspend him for a moment of enjoyment. As the king stands by, having done all that he can for a whole day with all of his law staff working frantically, trying to get a loophole to get him to be able to change the law of the Medes and the Persians, but he cannot. Now he comes to the moment when he has to go down and not only put Daniel inside this chasm and roll the rock back, but he must now take his signet and the signet of the other rulers so that even the king cannot sneak back, open the lion's den, take him out, and seal it again. All of them put their signet there. So the Bible says they did it so that nobody could change Daniel's situation. My question is simple. Why didn't God stop that before that happened? Do you know how powerful God is? Your heart beats because of the power of God. Oh, I know, the physicians will be quick to point out that this muscle has been put there in your chest and it does not need your thought process. Your heart does not wait for you to think for it to beat. This muscle has been set in motion from birth, and in a real sense, God has given us the power to have hearts that beat. But God's power is the one that set it in motion. The Bible says, "In him we live and move and have our being." And I believe that life is sustained by God. I believe that life is a gift from God. God would have had the power to withdraw life from all of those enemies, to frighten them, to cause some cataclysmic event, to make an earthquake, to cause a meteor to fly out of nowhere. God could have done anything to stop it before it got this far. So why does God let trouble go that far? Why would God let a man be dropped into a den of hungry lions? Why would God let it go this far? My answer is simple. If he hadn't, you'd have never read it. Huh? Now, who would have put that in the Bible? There is a rumor that people were angry with Daniel. It is thought that they might have done something terrible, but they changed their minds. There's nothing in that. But in order for God to show that he's God, God has to wait until there's no other way to explain what he does. He's got to wait until you can't explain away his power. Because how many times have you done it? God opens the way for some cousin to give you back some money that they've owed you for 5 years. And instead of giving God the glory, you say, "Oh, I'm so happy my cousin came through." When God sent your cousin the impulse to give you back what you had. There are people who give credit to the credit union. I went to the credit union, and because I've been working down there, they gave me a loan. Well, based on your credit, you should have gotten nothing, even though you work there. Even though they can take it out of your check, you shouldn't have gotten a loan, but God opened the way. And yet, you don't give credit to God, you give credit to the credit union. You go down to buy a car. You're not supposed to be able to buy a car. Your credit report almost made the computer get warm. But God got tired of watching you riding in that car of yours that starts when it gets ready. And so God arranged. Huh? You know that little room they put you in where there's no air conditioning? And you're sitting in there, oh, Lord, please, just send away, you know, the car. And you got it all fixed up, put that thick oil in it and brought it down there and prayed that it would run until they looked at it. And they looked at it and told you how much they give you for it. And now they're checking your credit and you can hear that music playing. And what am I going to do? But you're trying to make your face not show it. And finally they come back in and say, sir, everything checked out fine. And you want to shout, but you can't. You've got to act like this is normal. But you're wondering whose credit report did they check? Am I actually gonna have this car? And watch it now. You get in the car. Now, when you first get in, oh, how you praise God. Praise God, look at me. I'm listening. Drive by a big window somewhere so you can see it. Hallelujah, look at this. You're praising God until you kind of get used to it. Now it is no longer a blessing from God. Somebody asked, hey, how'd you get that car? Well, you know, I know a little bit about business, and you know, I've always been able to work things out. I mean, it's just something the second time. My dad was able to do that. My mother is like that. You know, that's just able to do it. So what God has to do is to take away all your excuses and get him some glory. And when you drop somebody in a lion's den, how many know that all of the excuses are gone? No more excuses. Drop you down there. The lion's supposed to be waiting. You know, it's getting ready to be some feeding time in here. But Daniel said, God sent his angel. You know, forgive me, but I get excited when this stuff happens, you know. Drop you down by a lion, and you know, you almost feel it happening because you know what's, you know what you're gonna feel next, right? And the lion comes up with that ugly sound, but he can't get his mouth open because some angel. You know, maybe the angel didn't even have to hold him. The angel just said, you may not obey God, but a lion knows what to do. Amen? Now watch this. Watch this. King goes back to the palace. Can't eat. No entertainment. King, you want us to? No, music. My friend is down there in that lion's den. Up at the palace, the king can't sleep. While down in the lion's den, it is possible. Psalm 127 says that God gives his children sleep. When you go to sleep at night, it is not because of some pharmaceutical preparation. See, the sleeping pill can knock you out. But only God gives sleep. You can take something to make you unconscious. Then in the morning, you got to take something to wake you up. But only God gives sleep. So it is possible, say the commentators, that Daniel had a better night's sleep in the lion's den than the king had in the palace. And I suggest to you that when God steps in, it doesn't make any difference where you live. It doesn't make any difference what you have. It doesn't make any difference what they think of you. If God be for you, So God can step in to your situation where you are. God does not have to pull you out of your tenement and put you in a penthouse to make you blessed. God can bless you where you are. God doesn't have to give you a man. to bless you. In fact, if you get the wrong man, you wish God had not blessed you like that. God can bless you alone, sister. He can do more for you alone without than the wrong man could do if he were there. And you, brother, are you listening to me? We try to ask God for things and then tell God how to do it. Let God decide on his own delivery system. God could have kept Daniel out of the den of lions, but he put him there so that you could know that when you are surrounded by lions, like on your job, you know you got some lions at work, don't you? You know, come by your office. Huh? There are some lions in some houses. There are relatives who are lions. Somebody in here may be married to a lion. I know a God who can shut the lion's mouth. In fact, it's sad, but sometimes you go to church and the lions are in church. I know, I've been a pastor for almost 30 years. I've been around a few members who were lions, and I said, Lord, please, you did it once, do it again. God can do for you what he needs to do wherever you are. He does not have to change your location to give you his blessing. God is able where you are to bless you. You say, God, I need some money. God said, let me skip money. I'll just give you what you need. Lady came to me in a church. She said, Pastor, I need a warm coat. I said, let's pray. You know, okay, I'll pray. She said, you got faith or not? Well, I said, well, if you don't have faith, we don't waste time praying. Huh? He that cometh to God must believe that he is, that he's a rewarder of them that diligently seek. If you don't have faith, quit wasting your time. Look at television. She said, okay, okay. I'm gonna have faith. We got down on our knees and prayed. Lady went to the place, didn't have a great job. She was taking care of a house for a while, and she was mad about the job. God took the job she had. The lady who owned the house had worn the coat on this side of the pond and that side of the pond. It happened to be a certain kind of fur that was in vogue then. Now you can't wear them now. Gotta be careful now. Folks will spray paint all over you and stuff. But in those days, it was still acceptable. Went over, the lady said, look, have you seen that coat? She said, yes, I saw it. I said, well, you know, we can only wear them twice. Wear them in America, and then we wear them in Europe, and then you can't be seen in it again. Would you be so kind as to accept it? Come, try it on. Put it on. Kind of fits. Sister came to church. I said, Last week we didn't have a coat, now we got. What's going on? She said, you know what? You told me the Lord could skip money. She said, I don't have any more money now than I had last week, but. I'll tell you one thing that money can't buy, peace of mind. When Howard Hughes died, every book that I've ever read said that the man with all of his money was paranoid. Put down tissues and towels in every hotel room. His fingernails grew out like some animal, and he had a bone, one book suggests, protruding from his body. With all of his money, frightened, riding in Chevrolets, hiding in darkness. Money will not buy you happiness, but when God steps in, he can skip money and give you whatever he wants you to have. King comes early in the morning, gotta finish, gotta close up. King can't sleep, sun comes up. King said, let me go down here and see what happened. And with a voice that cracked, you know, when you haven't slept all night anyway, and Daniel, afraid to call, but afraid not to. Daniel, is your God able? Listen, stick with me now. Don't miss this. If Daniel had been frightened all night, he would not have been able to exchange platitudes in the cultural context. See, if you've been scared all night, you say, huh? Daniel says, O king, live forever. O king, live forever. That means that it wasn't a bad night. I don't know how you spent yours, but I'm all right. Got a little cool, but I laid on one of these lions over here. My Lord was able to shut the lion's mouth and brought them out. Now watch this, just in case the people get in there and say, well, see, what happened was the lions weren't hungry. King said, all you folk who got him in trouble, they said, don't worry. He didn't eat Daniel. It's okay. Come on, let's go. Daniel's ate, the lions ate them up. Now, watch this. Gotta do this one before we close it. Daniel, what happened down there? My God sent his angel and shut the lion's mouth because two reasons. Check me. I did the king no harm, and innocency was found in me.
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1: Welcome to Live with Sam. I'm Sam. Today my guest is my sister, Lily. She's very excited about being on my show.
2: Is this going to take long?
1: I've got a question for you, Lily.
2: Will you still give me the dollar if I get it wrong?
1: What do you eat for a healthy snack?
2: Apples and sometimes grapes.
1: Why not candy or soda pop? That's what your friends eat.
2: If that's what they want to do, that's fine. But I want to be healthy, and candy and soda pop don't make you healthy. They make you sick.
1: How do eating apples and grapes make you healthy?
2: I don't know. I just like the taste.
1: Is it because of all that nice fiber in them?
2: Yeah, sure. Fiber.
1: And all those cancer-fighting antioxidants? Is that why you eat them?
2: Anti-what?
1: And I'll just bet that you love the taste of all that natural sugar instead of the refined sugar, right?
2: You know me. Natural all the way.
1: And did you know that your body likes fruits much more than candy? Your blood sugar doesn't shoot way up, and your energy lasts a lot longer.
2: Sam, I have no idea what you're talking about. I just like fruits better than candy. They taste good, look good, and don't rot my teeth.
1: There you have it, folks. Fruits win every time. Thank you, Lily.
2: Haven't you forgotten something?
1: What?
2: My dollar?
1: Oh, yes, here. And I want to thank... This is Sam on Live with Sam. Goodbye.
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When she was just 14 years old, Romania's Nadia Comăneci became the first gymnast ever to score a perfect 10 at the Olympic Games in Montreal, Canada on July the 18th, 1976. The only person to have lived a perfect life is Jesus. You, on the other hand, have not lived a perfect life. But here's what Jesus does. When you accept Him as your Savior, He gives you His perfect righteousness, meaning that you are now without fault in the eyes of God. 2 Corinthians 5:21, "For He made Him who knew no sin to be sin for us, that we might become the righteousness of God in Him." When you feel inadequate, remember that Jesus lived a perfect life. And when you surrender your life to Him, trust in His death on the cross for you and accept Him as your Savior, His righteousness becomes yours. John Bradshaw, It Is Written.

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0: Welcome to today's reading from the Bible, the Word of God. 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
1: Psalm 122, a song of ascents of David. I was glad when they said to me, "Let us go into the house of the Lord." Our feet have been standing within your gates, O Jerusalem. Jerusalem is built as a city that is compact together, where the tribes go up, the tribes of the Lord, to the testimony of Israel, to give thanks to the name of the Lord. For thrones are set there for judgment, the thrones of the house of David. Pray for the peace of Jerusalem. May they prosper who love you. Peace be within your walls, prosperity within your palaces. For the sake of my brethren and companions, I will now say, peace be within you. Because of the house of the Lord our God, I will seek your good.
0: From the Old Testament to the New.
1: The Epistle of Paul to the Galatians, chapter 6. Brethren, if a man is overtaken in any trespass, you who are spiritual, restore such a one in a spirit of gentleness, considering yourself, lest you also be tempted. Bear one another's burdens, and so fulfill the law of Christ. For if anyone thinks himself to be something, when he is nothing, he deceives himself. But let each one examine his own work, and then he will have rejoicing in himself alone, and not in another. For each one shall bear his own load. Let him who is taught the word share in all good things with him who teaches. Do not be deceived. God is not mocked. For whatever a man sows, that he will also reap. For he who sows to his flesh will of the flesh reap corruption. But he who sows to the Spirit will of the Spirit reap everlasting life. And let us not grow weary while doing good, for in due season we shall reap if we do not lose heart. Therefore, as we have opportunity, let us do good to all, especially to those who are of the household of faith. See with what large letters I have written to you with my own hand. As many as desire to make a good showing in the flesh, these would compel you to be circumcised, only that they may not suffer persecution for the cross of Christ. For not even those who are circumcised keep the law, but they desire to have you circumcised, that they may boast in your flesh. But God forbid that I should boast except in the cross of our Lord Jesus Christ, by whom the world has been crucified to me, and I to the world. For in Christ Jesus neither circumcision nor uncircumcision avails anything, but a new creation. And as many as walk according to this rule, peace and mercy be upon them, and upon the Israel of God. From now on let no one trouble me, for I bear in my body the marks of the Lord Jesus. Brethren, the grace of our Lord Jesus Christ be with your spirit. Amen.

You've been listening to the Word of God, today's reading of a section of the Holy Scriptures. All 66 books of Scripture are given by inspiration of God and are profitable for doctrine, for reproof, for correction, for instruction in righteousness, that the man of God may be perfect, thoroughly furnished unto all good works. 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

When she was just 14 years old, Romania's Nadia Comăneci became the first gymnast ever to score a perfect 10 at the Olympic Games in Montreal, Canada on July the 18th, 1976. The only person to have lived a perfect life is Jesus. You, on the other hand, have not lived a perfect life. But here's what Jesus does. When you accept Him as your Savior, He gives you His perfect righteousness, meaning that you are now without fault in the eyes of God. 2 Corinthians 5:21, "For He made Him who knew no sin to be sin for us, that we might become the righteousness of God in Him." When you feel inadequate, remember that Jesus lived a perfect life. And when you surrender your life to Him, trust in His death on the cross for you and accept Him as your Savior, His righteousness becomes yours. John Bradshaw, It Is Written.

0: 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Find out now. This is Pictures of the End.
1: Hello, my name is Tim Rumsey, and you are listening to Pictures of the End. Thank you for joining us today. I hope that you are blessed by the time spent in God's Word. 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And we also have a special offer today, a set of free Bible study guides. The name of those Bible study guides is The Shadow of His Wings. And you can find out more about that offer by calling us toll-free at 855-HIS-TRUTH. That's 855-447-8788. Today's episode is part four of a 10-part series by the same title as the study guides, The Shadow of His Wings. And our topic today is the new birth experience. You must be born again, Jesus told a man named Nicodemus. And we're going to be looking closely at this conversation today and what it means for us. First of all, though, I want to share with you a very fascinating news story experience I found online not long ago. Little baby girl named Lindley Hope Bomer was born a few years ago. Her mother went in for the 16-week ultrasound. Everything had been progressing normally in this pregnancy. But the doctors, as they looked at this ultrasound, saw a major problem developing. It's called sacrococcygeal teratoma, basically a tumor growing out of the tailbone of this baby. And the only option to save the baby was to remove her very gently from her mother's womb and operate on this tumor, remove the tumor, and then return little Lindley back into her mother's womb. The operation was successful, and little Lindley was born a couple of months later after this for the second time. Well, this was an amazing marvel of medical skill, but the Bible talks about a second birth that is even more important from a spiritual perspective, and that is the new birth experience. Now, in John chapter 3, we read the story about Nicodemus. He was a ruler of the Jews, a very well-respected gentleman of his time, highly educated, influential in national politics and also in the church politics as well of his day. And he had an interest in this young teacher from Nazareth, Jesus of Nazareth. And so one night he decides, I'm going to go visit this teacher named Jesus. And so again, in John chapter 3, we read this story where Nicodemus goes to Jesus at night, and he begins a conversation with Jesus. And Jesus doesn't waste much time. He gets straight to the point with Nicodemus, and he tells him here in John 3, verse 3, except a man be born again, he cannot see the kingdom of God. Now, Jesus chose his words very carefully, and I want you to listen and remember how Jesus phrases these words to Nicodemus. In verse 3, Jesus says, except a man be born again, he cannot see the kingdom of God. And then a couple of verses later, after Nicodemus has asked, you know, how can this be? How can a man be born again? Jesus repeats himself, but he uses slightly different words. He says, except a man be born of water and the Spirit, he cannot enter into the kingdom of God. So Jesus tells Nicodemus three times that he must be born again. The first time he says, unless you are born again, you cannot see the kingdom of God. And then the second time he says, you must be born of water. And the third time Jesus says, you must be born of the Spirit. And Jesus said, unless you're born of water and the Spirit, you cannot enter into the kingdom of God. First, you cannot see the kingdom of God. Then you cannot enter the kingdom of God. Now, we're going to come back to this, and we're going to see why Jesus made a difference between seeing the kingdom of God and then entering into the kingdom of God. And we're also going to find the significance of the water and the Spirit that Jesus is talking about here. But let's back up for just a moment. What is this new birth experience all about? according to Jesus's conversation with Nicodemus here, this experience is important. In fact, it's absolutely vital. Jesus says you cannot enter into the kingdom of heaven unless you have had this experience. But what is this new birth experience? Well, one verse that we can look at in the Bible that can help us understand this is Colossians 3, verse 10. Here, Paul is writing to the early church in that town of Colossae, and he's saying this, "Put off the old man with his deeds, and put on the new man, which is renewed in knowledge after the image of him that created him." And put off the old man. Put off these old habits, this way of living, these thoughts, these things that have separated you from God. Put those away. Be done with them. And through this new birth experience, it is possible for you to put those things aside through the power of Jesus Christ and to start living in a new way, to start thinking in a new way, to start speaking in a new way. And this is known as the new birth experience. Now, the end of Colossians 3, verse 10 is very important as well. Put on the new man, which is renewed in knowledge after the image of him that created him. A couple of episodes, we really focused on what the image of God is. And we saw that the image of God is the character of God. When God first created Adam and Eve and humanity, he said, "Let us create man in our image." In other words, let us create humanity that they will share the character of God, that they will reflect us in their character. Now, sin, of course, has done a horribly effective job at erasing that character of God within humanity. But the good news of the gospel is that through Jesus Christ, God is able, and he promises to do this, to put his character back into people. And this is the gospel in a nutshell. And it really is the new birth experience. The new birth here is where this process begins of being reformed in the image of the one that created us, back in the image of God. Now, in order to understand what Jesus is trying to communicate to Nicodemus when he says you cannot see the kingdom of God unless you're born again, or you cannot enter the kingdom of God unless you're born again, we need to go back to where God originally placed Adam and Eve in the Garden of Eden. And the Garden of Eden was very interesting. In fact, the Bible gives us a number of descriptions or descriptors about this Garden of Eden. I'm turning in my Bible here to Genesis chapter 2, and we read in verse 8 that the Lord God planted a garden eastward in Eden, and there he put the man whom he had formed. Now, don't forget what comes just before this. The verses right before this talk about how God forms Adam from the dust, how God has made this man in his image or with his character. Now, where is God going to place this man that he has just created in his character? Well, the Bible tells us that he placed him in a place called Eden, a garden called Eden. And again, in Genesis 2, verse 8, there's a very interesting detail here about Eden. It says that it faced eastward in Eden. God planted a garden eastward in Eden. Now, in Genesis 3, when Adam and Eve are ejected from the Garden of Eden, there are some angels, cherubims, that are stationed at the gate of Eden. And so apparently there was a gate, and it faced eastward in Eden. Now, we're going to draw some parallels here between the Garden of Eden and the Hebrew sanctuary. The Hebrew sanctuary was a tent, a tabernacle, that contained the Ark of the Covenant in its most holy place. There was another room in that tent called the Holy Place, where there was a candlestick, a table with bread on it, an altar where incense burnt. All of this was inside the tent or the tabernacle. The tabernacle itself was surrounded by a larger courtyard and a curtain that completely surrounded it in the shape of a rectangle. And there was one gate in that courtyard curtain, and it faced east always. God was very specific to Moses and the Israelites that they were always to set up this the tabernacle and the sanctuary with all of the curtain gates facing east. And so there were actually three of these gates made out of curtains in the wilderness sanctuary, there was that gate and the outer courtyard curtain. And then as you would approach the tabernacle or that tent portion, there was another gate or door made of curtains, and that would bring you into the holy place. And then as you passed through the holy place and you would enter into the most holy place, there was a third and final set of curtains. So there were three sets of curtains, and they all faced east in the sanctuary. This is very interesting because the Garden of Eden has a gate as well, and it faces to the east. Now, in Genesis 2, verse 9, we see some more details about the Garden of Eden. It says here that out of the ground made the Lord God to grow every tree that is pleasant to the sight and good for food, the tree of life also in the midst of the garden, and the tree of the knowledge of good and evil. There were two notable trees in the middle of the garden, the tree of life and the tree of knowledge of good and evil. One represented what was good, what would bring life. The other represented what was evil, what would bring death and condemnation. It's very interesting that in the middle of the most holy place, inside that tent or tabernacle, there was the Ark of the Covenant in the middle of the most holy place, and there were two angels or cherubs. And one angel would sometimes glow, representing God's approval, if you wanted to communicate approval. The other would sometimes have a cloud on top of it, representing God's disapproval, very similar to these two trees in the middle of the Garden of Eden. There was also a river flowing out of the Garden of Eden. In the book of Ezekiel, Ezekiel sees a vision where there is a river flowing out of the sanctuary or out of the temple. So another very interesting similarity here. And finally, as Moses and those working with him constructed the tabernacle, they built everything inside the most holy place out of gold. There was gold-covered angels. There was gold covering the walls. There was gold covering the Ark of the Covenant. There were also angels inlaid in the curtains. And of course, there were the two golden cherubs on top of the Ark of the Covenant itself. And then right between those cherubs above the mercy seat on the Ark of the Covenant, there was the very presence of God glowing with that sometimes called the Shekinah glory. Taken together, we see that Eden was very similar to the most holy place. And the most holy place, in turn, was kind of a picture or a reminder of Eden, of where humanity had originally been placed. And there's a really important point here that I want to bring out. And that is that the most holy place, and Eden as well, but the most holy place is the place where the character of God is reproduced in people. Remember, God created Adam with his character, and then he placed him in Eden. And as we continue today, we're about to take a break here, but when we come back, we're going to see that the new birth experience is God's way of bringing people back into Eden, or back into the most holy place where he wants to recreate his character in people. It's a beautiful picture. It's one that we don't want to miss. We don't want to misunderstand or miss what Jesus is saying to Nicodemus and to us about the importance of the new birth experience. Don't go away. We'll be right back. You are listening to Pictures of the End.

Over 3,000 years ago, God gave his people a blueprint revealing the mysteries of salvation. 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

0: Welcome back. This is Pictures of the End, and we are looking at the new birth experience as the Bible and as Jesus describes it to Nicodemus that night that Nicodemus comes to Jesus. Now, before the break, we saw that the Garden of Eden is also a symbol of the most holy place, or we could say it the other way around. The most holy place is a symbol or a reminder of the Garden of Eden. Both faced eastward. Both had gates leading out to the east. Both had a number of similarities between them. Now, God placed Adam and Eve in the Garden of Eden, which represents that most holy place with the Ark of the Covenant. Now, where did sin lead Adam and Eve after they sinned? The Bible actually tells us in Genesis 3, verse 24, and I'm reading now from Genesis 3, 24. So God drove out the man, and he placed at the east of the Garden of Eden cherubims and a flaming sword which turned every way to keep the way of the tree of life. In other words, God removed Adam and Eve from the Garden of Eden. He led them out, and the direction that they went was through that gate, and they went eastward out of Eden. And we're going to see that, spiritually speaking, sin leads people eastward out of the presence of God, out of Eden, out of the most holy place. It's interesting that in the very next chapter, Genesis chapter 4, when the eldest son of Adam and Eve kills his younger brother, Cain kills Abel, God does something very similar with Cain. In Genesis 4:16, we read that Cain went out from the presence of the Lord and dwelt in the land of Nod on the east of Eden. So when Adam and Eve sinned, God led them out of Eden. That was out of the east gate. And then when their son Cain kills his brother, God takes him and removes him further east than even his parents and his family had been. And we see that centuries later, here in Genesis 11, verse 2, this is after the story of Noah's flood, that there are other people that migrated to the east. This is Genesis 11, verse 2. The people migrated to the east, and they found a plain in the land of Babylon, and they settled there. And then that is the story of the Tower of Babel. This is a tower built in rebellion against God by a group of people that have no intent in serving God. And it says that they migrated even further east. And so spiritually, here is the lesson that these stories are trying to tell us, that God is trying to tell us through these stories. As we go further and further into sin, we are leaving the presence of God. We are leaving the place where His character can be reproduced in us, and we are headed spiritually eastward, further and further and further away from our home, which is Eden, or the most holy place. And eventually, in your mind's eye, if you can imagine yourself following this track that Adam and Eve, and then Cain, and then the builders of the Tower of Babel took, and then we continue walking further and further east, eventually that garden, eventually that sanctuary and the most holy place fades into darkness, and we're so far away now that we cannot see it at all, and we are now in complete spiritual darkness. And this is where Nicodemus was the night that he came to Jesus. You see, this is why Nicodemus came to Jesus at night, because he was living spiritually in darkness. Even though he was a respected leader of his people, and he probably went to the synagogue weekly, every weekend, every Sabbath day, and he probably gave a lot of money to the church. He did all of these good things, and people looked up to him. None of this mattered, because none of that could change his heart. There was only one thing that could change his heart, and that was what Jesus told to him: you must be born again. You know, in Luke 13, verse 3, Jesus said, except you repent, you shall all likewise perish. The word for repent literally means, the Greek word literally means, to turn around and head the opposite direction. And again, in your mind's eye, imagine that we are on this path eastward, further and further from the presence of God. And we hear the words of Jesus, except you repent, unless you turn around and head the opposite direction, unless you start heading west and go back home, you will all likewise perish. This is exactly what Jesus is trying to communicate to Nicodemus. You must turn around and head back west, back home, spiritually westward. You must go back home. So where does the new birth experience lead us? There's a beautiful passage in the book of Hebrews, chapter 6, verses 19 and 20. Here's what it says. Which hope we have as an anchor of the soul, both sure and steadfast, and which entereth into that within the veil, where the forerunner is for us entered, even Jesus, made a high priest forever. One of the great themes of the New Testament, especially the book of Hebrews, is that when Jesus went back to heaven, he did not go on vacation. He did not sit back in the cosmic lazy boy chair. He went to work as our high priest in heaven's temple. And that temple is the original, the model, from which all the other sanctuaries and temples were constructed here on earth in the Bible. And so Jesus, according to the Bible, is our high priest in heaven. He is the forerunner that entered there for us. Now, what is a forerunner? Well, it's somebody that is going ahead of a larger group. And this, what a beautiful promise here, that Jesus has gone back into the temple in heaven, and he has done that so that his people, so that we can eventually follow him there. And this hope should be like an anchor for the soul, which is sure and steadfast. And that anchor is rooted, according to Hebrews 6, verse 19 and 20, inside the veil. In other words, inside the most holy place. That is where God wants us to be. Now, Jesus told Nicodemus three times, you must be born again. And there were three curtains in the sanctuary. And we're going to see as we finish up here today that each statement of Jesus to Nicodemus describing the new birth is really talking about the passageway through one of those three curtains. So what was the first step in the new birth experience according to Jesus? In John 3, verse 3, Jesus says, except a man be born again, he cannot see the kingdom of God. Well, remember that the tabernacle, which housed the holy place and the most holy place with the Ark of the Covenant, that was surrounded by a curtain, a courtyard curtain. If you were standing outside of the courtyard curtain, outside of that gate, even if you were close by, you could not totally, completely see through that curtain into the tabernacle and into the most holy place, which represents the very throne of God or the kingdom of God. You couldn't see it. You would need to pass through that first curtain, enter into the courtyard, and now you could see that entire tent or tabernacle. Then you could see the kingdom of God. And this is really what Jesus is trying to communicate to Nicodemus and to us. The first step in the new birth experience is to pass through that first curtain. And when you do that, you would come face to face with a piece of furniture called the altar of burnt offering. It stood in the middle of the courtyard. And this was where all the sacrificial animals were sacrificed. And all of those sacrifices, of course, pointed forward to Jesus Christ, the sacrifice of the Son of God, the death of the Son of God for the sins of the world. And the first thing that we must come to grips with and that we must accept if we are to be born again, we must accept Jesus Christ as our Savior. Again, that person comes through that first gate into the courtyard. They're standing face to face with the altar of burnt offering. What are you going to do with the sacrifice? What are you going to do with the Son of God who has died for you? And this is the first step in the new birth experience. Jesus says, when you do this, when you accept me as your Savior, now you can see the kingdom of God. He didn't say you've entered all the way into it, but he said, now you can see where you're going. Now you're beginning to walk in the light. And what a beautiful experience this is. Now, what about the second step in the new birth experience? Jesus tells Nicodemus in John 3, verse 5, except a man be born of water, he cannot enter into the kingdom of God. There was a second piece of furniture in the courtyard between the altar burnt offering and that second curtain, which entered into the holy place. And that piece of furniture was a wash basin of water where the priests would wash themselves before they entered in. It's very interesting that Jesus says the second step in the new birth experience is to be born of water. Well, the Bible talks about an experience that involves water and new birth, and that is baptism. Jesus said in Mark 16, verse 16, he that believeth and is baptized shall be saved. And What a beautiful picture here we have of what baptism represents. It is this next step in the new birth experience. Once we have accepted Jesus Christ as our Savior and Lord, the next thing that He will lead us to do is to be baptized. I've had people ask me before, do you have to be baptized? Well, the best answer is right here in Mark 16, verse 16. He that believeth and is baptized shall be saved. It is the will of God that people be baptized when they have accepted Jesus Christ as their Savior and Lord, because this is a public testimony, a public symbol that they have accepted Jesus. And Jesus says, when you are born of water, now you are entering into God. You see, this water represents the second curtain, the curtain that leads from the courtyard into the holy place. And as you step inside, now all of a sudden everything is gold. There are angels in the curtains. There's gold furniture. There's gold walls. You're not all the way in the most holy place yet, but you are entering into the kingdom of God. And then there was a final and third step in John 3, verse 5. Jesus says, except a man be born of the Spirit, he cannot enter into the kingdom of God. Right in front of that third and last curtain, separating the holy place from the most holy place, there was a piece of furniture. It was called the altar of incense. And there incense was burnt continually, and it would rise up, it would waft through the air, and it would actually rise over that third and last curtain and fill the most holy place with this sweet-smelling incense. And this is another beautiful picture here that Jesus gives of being born of the Spirit. In John 3, verse 8, he says, the wind blows where it wishes, and you hear the sound of it, but you cannot tell where it comes from and where it goes. So is everyone who is born of the Spirit. You know, just like a butterfly sticks out its wings and is carried on the currents of the wind, Jesus says, when you are born again, I will carry you with my Holy Spirit. And he even tells us where he will carry us. He will carry us into the most holy place, back into the Eden home, spiritually speaking, into the place where he can recreate his character in you. What a beautiful promise. We're out of time today, but if you would like to study this in more detail, please give us a call toll-free at 855-HIS-TRUTH. That's 855-447-8788, and ask for your copy of the study guides, The Shadow of His Wings. Thank you for joining us today. This is Pictures of the End.
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1: 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Carbon monoxide poisoning kills many people and sends thousands to hospital each year. 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In properly working systems, chimneys, flues and vents carry away carbon monoxide before it becomes a problem. 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The most common causes in the home are faulty indoor natural gas heaters and water heaters. Symptoms of carbon monoxide poisoning include fatigue, headache, and nausea. It can also cause sleepiness, confusion, and disorientation. Before the weather cools, have your appliances checked and serviced. 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

I was going to Jacob's well one day to draw some water when I noticed a man sitting beside the well. He asked me for a drink of water, and I said, "How is it that you would even speak to me, a Samaritan woman?" And he said, "If you knew who I really was, you would be asking me for a drink of living water." I had never met this man before, and yet he knew all about my broken marriages and love affairs. And yet he seemed to understand what it was that drove me from one relationship to another. Suddenly I realized that I was in the presence of someone I could trust for the very first time.

When she was just 14 years old, Romania's Nadia Comăneci became the first gymnast ever to score a perfect 10 at the Olympic Games in Montreal, Canada on July the 18th, 1976. The only person to have lived a perfect life is Jesus. You, on the other hand, have not lived a perfect life. But here's what Jesus does. When you accept Him as your Savior, He gives you His perfect righteousness, meaning that you are now without fault in the eyes of God. 2 Corinthians 5:21, "For He made Him who knew no sin to be sin for us, that we might become the righteousness of God in Him." When you feel inadequate, remember that Jesus lived a perfect life. And when you surrender your life to Him, trust in His death on the cross for you and accept Him as your Savior, His righteousness becomes yours. John Bradshaw, It Is Written.

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0: 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Jesus. Jesus. Emperors have tried to destroy it. Philosophies have tried to stamp it out. Tyrants have tried to wash it from the face of the earth with the very blood of those who claimed it. Yet it still stands. And there shall be that final day when every voice that has ever uttered a sound, every voice of Adam's race, shall raise in one mighty chorus to proclaim the name of Jesus. For in that day,
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1: Oh no, that cop's pulling me over and I was going 5 miles under the speed limit. That makes me mad. Don't these guys have anything better to do than
2: get tickets? Calm down, George. Here he comes.
3: Excuse me, sir.
1: Yeah.
3: You dropped your wallet getting in back there.
1: Oh, thanks a lot.
3: Sure. Just part of my job.
4: 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People.

When she was just 14 years old, Romania's Nadia Comăneci became the first gymnast ever to score a perfect 10 at the Olympic Games in Montreal, Canada on July the 18th, 1976. The only person to have lived a perfect life is Jesus. You, on the other hand, have not lived a perfect life. But here's what Jesus does. When you accept Him as your Savior, He gives you His perfect righteousness, meaning that you are now without fault in the eyes of God. 2 Corinthians 5:21, "For He made Him who knew no sin to be sin for us, that we might become the righteousness of God in Him." When you feel inadequate, remember that Jesus lived a perfect life. And when you surrender your life to Him, trust in His death on the cross for you, and accept Him as your Savior, His righteousness becomes yours. John Bradshaw, It Is Written.

Heavens Declare is on the air, and today we're going to talk about Mars. Mars is an interesting planet. It's a rather small planet. It's farther beyond the Earth in the solar system. We've had great trouble getting to Mars. There have been so many failed attempts to land on Mars. And one of the, I think, problems is Mars is so small it doesn't have a real strong gravity, and that may be part of the problem. And we're going to talk a little bit about the possibility of traveling to Mars today. I was involved with one of the Mars projects with NASA, and also about the Spirit and Opportunity, the Mars Science

Science Lab. Actually, that was around 2000. It was renamed. It was late getting off the ground by many years. It was originally called the Mars Science Lab. Then it was changed to the Mars Curiosity. I was contacted by NASA, who saw one of our telescopes at a show in California. They wanted to buy one of our 25-inch telescopes for testing because they wanted to get data back from Mars. Right now, they're getting data back from Mars 1 megabyte every second. But they're using radio waves. Well, radio waves, you can't really aim radio very well. The footprint from the signal from Mars would be like 100 million miles or so. And they're using 35-meter dishes, getting data from Mars, and they're getting 1 megabyte a second. The concept was to go to a laser beam. The laser would be on the orbiter going around Mars. Data would come from the surface rovers of Mars up to the orbiter. It'd be modulated laser. Then they would shoot the signal back to Earth, and they'd get 100 megabytes a second instead of 1 megabyte a second. The concept was they would aim this laser. They could actually control this laser from Earth. The footprint would be maybe 50 miles instead of 100 million miles. And it's optics, so they needed telescopes. So in 2002, they bought one of the Newtonian scopes I had designed. It was a 25-inch F5 telescope with computer control. It was a folded Newtonian system, so the telescope was very short, meaning that normally, often a Newtonian, named after Isaac Newton, a Newtonian telescope, a 25-inch telescope, you would need about a 12-foot ladder to look at it. But we folded the light back, so it became very short, and you could walk up to it and look at it. A tall person could look right in. And they liked that because they didn't want a scope that would be buffeted with the wind, and so they were going to put in, they said they were going to put in 16 of these scopes in a walled area where they could protect it from the wind, get data back from Mars, and they thought this was the future of communicating in space, getting data from space with the lasers. And so they bought the first scope in 2002, and then they bought another one in 2004 and for testing, and they tested it actually on the Messenger spacecraft that was headed to Mercury, where they actually turned the spacecraft around, and this was in 2005. I got a call from them. They were getting data back from the laser. They were going to fire that laser 5 microseconds on, 200 microseconds off. What puzzled me was the fact this was during the daytime, because it was 11 in the morning that they were going to do this. It's headed to Mercury, which is near the sun, so the sun was in the sky at 11 in the morning. The laser beam wasn't that far from, it was 5 degrees from Sirius, and that was in June of 2005. It kind of blew me away to think they were going to get this little laser data in the daytime when the sun was so bright. But some other interesting things about Mars, we have the Spirit and Opportunity, two spacecraft that have been exploring Mars now for at least 15 years or so. It's interesting that those two spacecraft were named by a little Russian girl. There was a girl who'd been in an orphanage in Russia. And the story is she said in the orphanage she used to look out and look at the stars and how she longed to come to America. And so she was brought to America, and NASA was looking for a way of naming the spacecraft. And so they had put out a message to students, the young kids in school, in middle school, I guess, and asking them to enter a contest to name the two spacecraft that were headed to Mars. And so they named them. This little Russian girl said, "Thank you for the Spirit of Opportunity of being able to come to the United States." And so that one little Russian girl named both those spacecraft that are on Mars, Spirit and Opportunity. We mentioned before that they thought they had found a meteorite that came from Mars, and it had these microorganisms, which they called polycychromatic aromatic hydrocarbons. I can hardly say it. And, of course, we don't know for sure if it came from Mars, and we don't know for sure. There's a lot of debate in the scientists about what that really was, if it really was microorganisms. There are organisms that can travel in the upper atmosphere of Earth, and they can actually travel to Mars on the solar wind. So we can actually pollute and contaminate
planets that are downwind, in other words, from the sun, downwind from us, can be contaminated by things in the upper atmosphere. Now, there's talk about going to Mars. We're talking about going back to the moon and getting a station there that could launch us on off to Mars. Now, a trip to Mars is going to be at least a two-year trip. Mars comes around every 2 years, and you will notice that all of the launches that we have to Mars are all done on the uneven years, 2003, 2005, 2007. I mentioned that the Mars Curiosity was many years late in getting launched. So they wait for the closest approach to Mars, which is every 2 years. So the talk is, well, can we send a man to Mars? Can we send humans to Mars? Well, there's some real problems with going to Mars. First of all, it's going to be a two-year trip. It takes us 6 months typically to get there. So they would be on Mars for a year, and then it's going to be a six-month trip back to Mars because they want to have it at the closest approach, so the trip is going to be as short as possible. And the big concern is the solar wind. We have charged particles from our sun. The solar wind, traveling a couple hundred million miles an hour, has charged particles in there and could cause humans to have cancer prematurely. In fact, that was one of the claims going to the moon, that it wasn't safe to go to the moon because of the radiation from the sun. And particularly if we try to get to the moon when we're having, or Mars, when there's a very intense solar cycle, the sun goes through 11-year cycle where we have increasing sunspots. So the sunspots will increase till they reach a peak in that 11.2-year cycle, and then they will decrease. And then we get to a minimum where we have very little solar activity. Normally, we get about 40,000 sunspots in one of those cycles. In the bottom of the cycle, we normally have 485 days without a sunspot. Well, in this cycle of 2000, well, the peak would be 2013, 2014. But so around 2008, articles were starting to come out saying there's something wrong with our sun. We don't have hardly any sunspots. The first article I read was Investors Daily in 2008, and it said, what's wrong with our sun? Because we don't have any sunspots. The normal cycle, at the bottom of the cycle, we go through 485 days without a sunspot. This cycle, cycle 24, we had 820 days without a sunspot. So almost twice as much period of time without a sunspot as we would normally expect in the bottom of that cycle. And of course, there's much speculation that the planet may be cooling. If you look at the late 1600s, early 1700s, we had a 50-year period when we hardly had any sunspots, and we had record crop failures and starvation because of the global cooling and the early frost and the late frost. So there's many articles being written on this. A 2009 Sky and Telescope had a big article, What's Wrong with Our Sun? And they talked about the mini ice age of the early 1700s. And are we headed for that again? So that's just kind of an interesting side thing. But getting to Mars, we've got some real problems getting to Mars because of the radiation. So we'd want to go to the bottom of the cycle when we don't have any sunspots. When the sun is quiet, that would be the safest time to go. But the problems going to Mars are, well, we could solve the problems. If we could take and charge these astronauts with a high voltage, this would protect them from the solar radiation. If we could put them in a magnetic field of about 20 Gauss, magnets would protect them from the solar wind. The problem with that is they've already done some experimenting with, that was 20 Gauss, they experimented with half a Gauss, a magnetic field of a half a Gauss around the brain causes sparks to fly off inside the guy's brain. So that is out. If you could put a canopy of water around them about 15 foot deep, that would protect them. Lead would protect them. They're saying, well, maybe we could come up with a pill that would make them immune to this solar wind, solar radiation. So those are some of the ways they're talking about how could we protect our astronauts that would go to Mars for a trip. Well, there's some talk now about maybe being able to speed the trip up so we wouldn't be so exposed so long. The idea of making a pill, making them immune to it would be one. The other idea is, well, maybe we could just send old people to Mars.
we could find people in their 60s and 70s. They're not going to live very long, so it wouldn't hurt if they got cancer and died. They could be explorers. So that's the latest talk about how we could get to Mars. They'd have a one-way ticket, and they would never come back, but they could be famous explorers going to Mars. So it's very interesting that we want to explore Mars. Now, the thing is, we see around our Earth, the magnetic field of the Earth is protecting us. It's protecting us from the solar wind with this magnetic field. The Moon doesn't have the magnetic field. Mars doesn't have the magnetic field. Venus, of course, Venus, you'd die on Venus immediately if you went to Venus because of the temperature there. But the Earth looks like it's designed for us. It's perfectly designed for us in 100 ways. There's 100 ways that we could show that the Earth is designed for man, for mankind. And the magnetic field creates the Van Allen belts that protect us from the radiation from the sun is just one way. So I think it's once again showing that God has designed this Earth for us. I want to thank you for listening to our radio program. We'll see you again on the next show. Thank you.

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Round the clock. 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

0: 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The answer.
1: Some things simply do not make sense, like people placing bags of explosives in crowded areas to kill people they've never met. Certain bees aren't supposed to be able to fly, but fly anyway, accomplishing good in nature. Hummingbirds have a constant need for fuel from flower nectar just to keep themselves going. They burn it up about as fast as they put it in. But then migratory, ruby-throated hummingbirds are able to fly 18 to 20 hours straight to cross the Gulf of Mexico. Fueled by stores of fat and with a bit of help from winds, they complete the journey. How can something that small store up fat at all? It hardly makes sense. And then why did Jesus come to this planet, offering the gift of life to save a sinful humanity by dying for them, when the vast majority would never accept it anyway? Why? Because he loved all of us enough just to give all of us the chance. This is Rod Bieber, Woodseed Time and Harvest.

0: Welcome to today's reading from the Bible, the Word of God. Thy word is a lamp unto my feet and a light unto my path.
1: Psalm 122, a song of ascents of David. I was glad when they said to me, Let us go into the house of the Lord. Our feet have been standing within your gates, O Jerusalem. Jerusalem is built as a city that is compact together, where the tribes go up, the tribes of the Lord, to the testimony of Israel, to give thanks to the name of the Lord. For thrones are set there for judgment, the thrones of the house of David. Pray for the peace of Jerusalem. May they prosper who love you. Peace be within your walls, prosperity within your palaces. For the sake of my brethren and companions, I will now say, Peace be within you. Because of the house of the Lord our God, I will seek your good.
0: That's our Bible reading from the Old Testament for today. Now from the New Testament.
1: The Epistle of Paul to the Galatians, chapter 6. Brethren, if a man is overtaken in any trespass, you who are spiritual, restore such a one in a spirit of gentleness, considering yourself, lest you also be tempted. Bear one another's burdens, and so fulfill the law of Christ. For if anyone thinks himself to be something, when he is nothing, he deceives himself. But let each one examine his own work, and then he will have rejoicing in himself alone, and not in another. For each one shall bear his own load. Let him who is taught the word share in all good things with him who teaches. Do not be deceived. God is not mocked. For whatever a man sows, that he will also reap. For he who sows to his flesh will of the flesh reap corruption. But he who sows to the Spirit will of the Spirit reap everlasting life. And let us not grow weary while doing good, for in due season we shall reap if we do not lose heart. Therefore, as we have opportunity, let us do good to all, especially to those who are of the household of faith. See with what large letters I have written to you with my own hand. As many as desire to make a good showing in the flesh, these would compel you to be circumcised, only that they may not suffer persecution for the cross of Christ. For not even those who are circumcised keep the law, but they desire to have you circumcised, that they may boast in your flesh. But God forbid that I should boast except in the cross of our Lord Jesus Christ, by whom the world has been crucified to me, and I to the world. For in Christ Jesus neither circumcision nor uncircumcision avails anything, but a new creation. And as many as walk according to this rule, peace and mercy be upon them, and upon the Israel of God. From now on let no one trouble me, for I bear in my body the marks of the Lord Jesus. Brethren, the grace of our Lord Jesus Christ be with your spirit. Amen.

You've been listening to the Word of God, today's reading of a section of the Holy Scriptures. All 66 books of Scripture are given by inspiration of God and are profitable for doctrine, for reproof, for correction, for instruction in righteousness, that the man of God may be perfect, thoroughly furnished unto all good works. A portion of the Word of God is read every 3 hours here on Radio 74.

When she was just 14 years old, Romania's Nadia Comăneci became the first gymnast ever to score a perfect 10 at the Olympic Games in Montreal, Canada on July the 18th, 1976. The only person to have lived a perfect life is Jesus. You, on the other hand, have not lived a perfect life. But here's what Jesus does. When you accept Him as your Savior, He gives you His perfect righteousness, meaning that you are now without fault in the eyes of God. 2 Corinthians 5:21, "For He made Him who knew no sin to be sin for us, that we might become the righteousness of God in Him." When you feel inadequate, remember that Jesus lived a perfect life. And when you surrender your life to Him, trust in His death on the cross for you and accept Him as your Savior, His righteousness becomes yours. John Bradshaw, It Is Written.

0: Welcome to Sabbath School, brought to you by It Is Written. We're glad that you are joining us today. We are doing an in-depth study and in-depth analysis of 1 and 2 Corinthians. And today we're looking at lesson number 2, the message of the cross. Let's begin with prayer. Father, we thank you for the opportunity that you give us to learn more about you and your character through the writings of Paul. We ask that you'll bless our time together today, and we thank you in Jesus' name. Amen. Well, we're grateful to be here also with the author of this quarter's Sabbath School lesson. This is Dr. Adenilton Aguiar. Adenilton, welcome. We're glad you're here.
1: It's a pleasure to be here. Thank you for having me.
0: And this week, we're taking a look at the message of the cross. This is part of a 13-lesson journey that we are on. And we're looking at why Paul felt that the cross was so significant. When we look at how Paul worked with the people in Corinth, and we compare that to how he worked with the people in Athens, he took a very different approach. Why did he focus so much on the cross here as compared with Athens?
1: That's right. When we compare what we see in Acts 17 and 18, and we compare with what Paul writes in 1 Corinthians chapters 1 and 2, we see that he really takes another course of action. We have the impression that Paul is not satisfied with the results of his evangelism in Athens. And we see that when we read chapter 17, verse 34. Can you read that?
0: However, some men joined him and believed, among them Dionysius the Areopagite, a woman named Damaris, and others with them.
1: Yeah, so we see that

0: This is a result of Paul's evangelism in Athens, but it seems that he's not satisfied with this result. So when he goes to Corinth, he changes his actions. And we have here a quote from Ellen White that explains to us what is going on there. Ellen White says in Acts of the Apostles, page 244, in preaching the gospel in Corinth, the apostle followed a course different from that which had marked his labors at Athens. While in the latter place he had sought to adapt his style to the character of his audience, he had met logic with logic, science with science, philosophy with philosophy. As he thought of the time thus spent and realized that this teaching in Athens had been productive of but little fruit, he decided to follow another plan of labor in Corinth in his efforts to arrest the attention of the careless and the indifferent. He determined to avoid elaborate arguments and discussions and not to know anything among the Corinthians save Jesus Christ and him crucified. This is very special because it says that Paul met logic with logic, science with science, philosophy and with philosophy, trying to adapt his message to the audience. But he saw that the results were not as he was expecting. So when he goes to Corinth, he determined to preach the gospel message as it is. And this teaches to us that sometimes strategies are very helpful, but sometimes they might become counterproductive. So Paul changed his actions because he saw that the gospel message, the pure message of the gospel, was enough to reach the people in Corinth and their hearts.
1: I think there's some lessons there for us today as well. It's all well and good to have different strategies and try to meet people where they are, but if we're not focusing on the cross, on the gospel and the message of Jesus, we're probably not going to see the results that we would like to see. So let's talk for a moment about that cross. Why was the cross so important for Paul? Mm-hmm. What made it so important for him?
0: Yeah, it is so beautiful when we see what Paul speaks about the cross. Paul has much to say about the cross, and this is because the cross is the place where we find our redemption. I'd like to read some texts. Perhaps we should begin by reading 1 Corinthians chapter 1, verses 17 and 18. This is a very, very important passage in 1 Corinthians. 1 Corinthians 1, 17 and 18. Paul says, "For Christ did not send me to baptize, but to preach the gospel, not with wisdom of words." He must be thinking about his message in Athens. "Not with wisdom of words, lest the cross of Christ should be made of no effect. For the message of the cross is foolishness to those who are perishing, but to us who are being saved, it is the power of God." So why the message of the cross is so important to Paul? It is because the message of the cross is the power of God to save people. There is another passage that sheds light on this discussion, which is in Galatians chapter 3, in verse 13, Galatians 3 and 13, and Paul says, "Christ has redeemed us from the curse of the law." So the cross is the place where redemption occurs. That is why the cross is so important for Paul. And Paul also mentions that on the cross, God gave himself to us. So the cross is the place where we find our redemption. The cross is the place where God gave himself to us. The cross is the place where our penalty was paid. Paul mentions that in 1 Corinthians chapter 6. I think it is worth reading this text. 1 Corinthians chapter 6 and verse 20. Paul says, "For you were bought at a price. Therefore, glorify God in your body and in your spirit, which are God." So the cross is the place where we find our redemption. The cross is the place where God gave himself to us. The cross is the place where our penalty was paid. The cross is the place where Christ made himself a sin for us. So the cross is important to Paul because the cross is the answer to all our needs. So the cross is the message that has been to be presented to people, because in the cross we have the answers to our situation.
1: So the cross is really mm-hmm. the focal point of history. Everything hinges, salvation hinges on the cross. Jesus' gift hinges on the cross. But I want to draw our attention back to something that you read in 1 Corinthians chapter 1. Mm-hmm. In verse 18, Paul says, "For the message of the cross is foolishness to those who are perishing." Now, what is foolishness from a biblical perspective, and in what sense can we, and why does Paul call the message of the cross foolishness? I mean, maybe you and I don't look mm-hmm. at the cross and go, "Oh, foolishness," but there's a reason that he does. Why is that?
0: Mm-hmm. One thing that calls my attention when I'm reading Paul is that Paul's message is based on the Old Testament. So Paul loved to read the Bible. He loved the Bible, and his messages are based on the Old Testament. And there is a quote from the Old Testament that helps us understand what Paul is saying here. When we read about foolishness, wisdom, there is a book in the Old Testament that speaks about those two things, and it is the book of Proverbs. And there is a particular passage, Proverbs chapter 1, Proverbs chapter 1 and verse 7. I think this is a very known passage from the people who are watching us from home. Proverbs chapter 1 verse 7, and it says, "The fear of the Lord is the beginning of knowledge, but fools despise wisdom and instruction." So the first thing we should say about foolishness is that foolishness is the opposite of wisdom. But in the context of Proverbs, foolishness is rejecting God and his teachings. So when Paul says that the cross is foolishness for those who are perishing, Paul is talking about people who are rejecting God and his teachings. And there is something else. I'd like to read verse 32 for us to understand what foolishness can cause to people. So chapter 1, verse 32, which says, "For the turning away of the simple will slay them, and the complacency of fools will destroy them." So this is very interesting, because Paul is saying that people are destroying themselves because they reject the message of the cross. They are causing for themselves destruction. So this is what Paul mentions as foolishness. People reject the message of the cross, and with this they cause destruction for themselves. So foolishness can cause destruction, disgrace, sorrow. In Proverbs, we also see that foolishness can lead someone to servanthood, to deceit, to bitterness, to darkness, to death. So when a person rejects the message of the cross, all of these things can happen to this person, because this is rejection of God and God's messages.
1: So this is an important reason why Paul doesn't want people to experience that kind of foolishness. Mm-hmm. He wants them to be able to see the cross mm-hmm. and embrace the cross and receive the gift that comes through the cross. Mm-hmm. Now, in addition to this quarter's Sabbath School lesson that we are studying, the 13 lessons, you've also written a companion book that goes right along with this. Share with us a little bit about why someone might want to pick up that companion book. What's in there that's not in the lesson that would be beneficial to them?
0: Okay, if you want to go deeper to what Paul mentions about the cross, the power of the cross, and also what he mentions about being foolishness and foolishness regarding the rejection of the cross, so you can go to this book and you'll see all of those things with more details.
1: If you'd like to pick that book up, and I would strongly encourage you to do that, you can find it at itiswritten.shop. Again, that's itiswritten.shop. It has the same name as the quarterly lesson, 1 and 2 Corinthians, and you will find it there. Each week, each quarter, or pardon me, each chapter of that book goes through exactly what you're covering in that same week's lesson, but in greater depth, in greater detail. And it's fantastic if you want to do a deeper dive into the subjects that we're covering week by week in 1st and 2nd Corinthians. And of course, in this week, we are looking at the message of the cross, one of the most significant messages, if not the most significant message, that Paul wants us to understand here as we're looking at 1st and 2nd Corinthians. If you happen to have missed an episode, either the first week's episode of this quarter or last quarter, you can always find those at itiswritten.tv or by going to our It Is Written YouTube channel, and you can catch up on what you've missed. Also, share this with others and let them know that they can also join you on this journey as we're delving into 1st and 2nd Corinthians as well. We're going to be back in just one or two moments as we continue taking a look at the message of the cross here on Sabbath School, brought to you by It Is Written.
2: Join me on It Is Written TV for great chapters of the Bible. 1 Corinthians chapter 15. It's the resurrection chapter, which means the Bible in 1 Corinthians 15 offers us hope. Everybody wants hope. And everybody, if Jesus does not return, is bound to die. But what then? 1 Corinthians chapter 15 tells us that death is an enemy, the last enemy that will be destroyed. But the Word of God assures us that there is hope beyond the grave, and there is life after life in this world. 1 Corinthians 15, it's one of the great chapters of the Bible. You will be encouraged and you will be blessed as you collide with the hope that we have in Jesus Christ and the resurrection which is to come. Great chapters of the Bible. 1 Corinthians chapter 15. Don't miss it. Watch now on It Is Written TV.
3: At It Is Written, we are passionate about the study of the Word of God, and we encourage you to be serious about it also. I want to share with you a way that you can dig deeper into the Word of God to mine its depths for those precious nuggets of truth. And here it is, itiswritten.study. 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They're 25 in-depth Bible studies that will walk you through the Bible. It's going to be good for you, and it's the sort of thing you'll want to tell somebody else about so that they can dig deeper into the Word of God and come to know the things of the Bible intimately. As you get into the It Is Written online Bible study guides, you'll understand the prophecies of the Bible, the plan of salvation, and so much more. So don't forget, itiswritten.study. itiswritten.study.
1: Welcome back to Sabbath School, brought to you by It Is Written. We're taking a look at the message of the cross, lesson number two, as we're studying 1st and 2nd Corinthians today, and the significance of what Paul wrote and how it applies to our lives today. Adnan Nilton, we talked about foolishness just before we went to break. I want to come back and kind of unpack that a little bit more, but from a different perspective. Paul paints a very clear contrast between those who are perishing and those who are being saved. And we found that those who are perishing, foolishness was an adjective or a word that was associated with them. How does the cross shape this contrast between those who are being saved and those who are perishing?
0: Yeah, this is very interesting. We see that in chapters 1, 2, 3, and 4, Paul presents a contrast between those who are perishing and those who are being saved. And when we join all the pieces, we see that the contrast is very clear. I'd like to mention a few pieces. So, for instance, those who are perishing see the cross as foolishness, as we see in 1 Corinthians 1, 17 and 18. But those who are being saved, they see the cross as God's power. Those who are perishing are in rebellion against God, but those who are being saved long for God's salvation. Those who are perishing trust in human wisdom, but those who are being saved depend on God's saving action. So Paul speaks about foolishness, about wisdom, and those who are perishing, they trust in human wisdom, but those who are being saved, they trust in the power of God to save. Those who are perishing reject God's offer through Christ. Those who are being saved, they understand and believe in God's offer through Christ. Those who are perishing are destroying themselves, but those who are being saved, they believe that they are being saved by God. Those who are perishing experience destruction through pride and rejection, but those who are being saved receive salvation as a gift of grace. Those who are perishing rely on their own cleverness, but those who are being saved recognize salvation comes from outside themselves. Those who are perishing stand under God's judgment, and those who are being saved stand under God's saving grace. Those who are perishing consider the cross weak, but those who are being saved recognize that the cross is God's wisdom and power. And finally, those who are perishing bring destruction upon themselves by rejecting the cross, and those who are being saved receive salvation through faith in Christ. So we see many contrasts between the two groups. But there is a song, Eric, that I would like to mention, a song by Steve Green. I love hearing songs by Steve Green. And there is a song which the title is The Power of God. And the song says, "Once in darkness, now in light. Once blind, now I see. Once a sinner, now a saint. Once bound, now free." That's the power of the cross. See the chains fall. Only one more verse. "Once a stranger, now a child. Empty, now filled. Once condemned, now reconciled. Broken, now healed." That's the power of the cross. So those who are being saved, they understand the power of the cross. But for those who are perishing, they trust only in human wisdom, and that this is a major contrast between the two groups.
1: And yet somehow those who are perishing, those who are trusting in human wisdom, believe that there is some value in that. But in the end, it's empty. Mm-hmm. And it's only that foolishness that they choose not to accept mm-hmm. or receive that can provide them with the value that they're so much searching for. Mm-hmm. So powerful contrast between mm-hmm. the two. Now, the idea of a crucified Messiah was foolishness to many. It was offensive to many, but it was offensive not just to Gentiles, not just to unbelievers, but it was offensive to Jews as mm-hmm. well. Why was that message so offensive to everyone? Mm-hmm. And yet Paul shares this message that causes such offense.
0: Okay, so to understand this idea, I think we should read a passage from Paul, Galatians 3, verse 13. If you could read for us, Galatians 3:14. And this text is coming from, very likely, from Deuteronomy 21, verse 23. So you read, please, Galatians 3:13, and I'm going to read Deuteronomy chapter 21 and verse 23.
1: "Christ has redeemed us from the curse of the law, having become a curse for us. For it is written, 'Cursed is everyone who hangs on a tree.'"
0: Wow. So this likely is coming from Deuteronomy 21, verse 23. I'm going to read. It says, "His body shall not remain overnight on the tree, but you shall surely bury him that day, so that you do not defile the land which the Lord your God is giving you as an inheritance. For he who is hanged is accursed of God." So for the Jews, the fact that Christ died on the cross, this makes very hard for them to understand why Christians said that he's the Messiah. Because for them, the fact that somebody dies on the cross, it demonstrates that this is a cursed one. So for them, it was very hard to see Christ as the Messiah. But the thing is, they didn't realize some texts that pointed to the fact that the Messiah would suffer and die even on the cross. For instance, if we go to Philippians chapter 2, Paul is interpreting the prophecy of Isaiah 53. Philippians chapter 2, this is a passage very known. Philippians chapter 2, verses 7 and 8, Paul says, "But made himself of no reputation, taking the form of a bondservant, and coming in the likeness of men. And being found in appearance as man, he humbled himself and became obedient to the point of death, even the death of the cross." So Paul is very likely interpreting Isaiah chapter 53. If we compare, for instance, verse 7 with verse 7, when Paul says, "But poured himself out." This is very similar with Isaiah 53, verse 12, when we where we read, "Because he poured himself out." In verse 7, Philippians 2, verse 7, Paul says, "Form of a servant." And this expression, "form of a servant," must be coming from Isaiah 53. So there are many instances in the Old Testament where we see that the prophecies were pointing to the death of Christ, to the death of the Messiah, his suffering, and even his death on the cross. Paul mentions in Philippians 2, verse 8, he humbled himself. And this is very similar with what we see in Isaiah 53, verse 7. He was oppressed and he humbled himself. So Paul is interpreting the prophecy of Isaiah, and he is applying to Christ. And there are many other instances in the New Testament where we see that the New Testament is taking prophecies from the Old Testament and applying to Jesus. For instance, if we go to Luke 24, verses 25 and to 27, let's see, Luke 24. Verses 25 to 27. Could you read for us?
1: "Then he said to them, 'O foolish ones, and slow of heart to believe in all that the prophets have spoken. Ought not the Christ to have suffered these things and to enter into his glory?' And beginning at Moses and all the prophets, he expounded to them in all the scriptures the things concerning himself."
0: Okay, so what scriptures are these?
1: They had to have the Old Testament.
0: Yes, we have the Old Testament. And we can give many instances. For example, Psalm 22, verse 1, my God, why have you forsaken me?" And Christ mentions this passage on the cross. Also, verse 7, "All who see me mock me. They make mouths at me. They wag their head." In Psalm 22, verse 8, we read, "He trusts in the Lord. Let him deliver him. Let him rescue him, for he delights in him." This is also mentioned in Matthew 27, verse 43, and also Luke 23, verse 35. In Psalm 69, verse 21, we read, "They gave me potion for food, and for my thirst they gave me sour wine to drink." This is mentioned in Matthew 27, verse 34. In Isaiah 53, verse 5, we read, "He was pierced for our transgressions, he was crushed for our iniquities, and with his wounds we are healed." This is mentioned by Peter, this is mentioned by John. So we have many instances in the Old Testament where the text is quoted in the New Testament applying to Jesus. So if we read carefully the Old Testament, we see that the ministry of Christ, the death of Christ, the resurrection of Christ, everything is there. But the Jews did not understand that because they paid attention in the passage of Deuteronomy. Cursed is the one who is hanged on the cross. So for them, it was very hard to understand that Christ was the Messiah, that Jesus was the Messiah.
1: It's important then that we gather all the pieces together and not just individual pieces. Mm-hmm. And we don't have too much time left today, unfortunately, but I want to address or give you an opportunity to address one other question. Paul portrays Christ as both the power and the wisdom of God. What is it that he means by that?
0: Okay, so first of all, I'd say that Christ is the power of God because it is through his death and resurrection that God defeated sin. That is why the cross is the power of God, because the cross is the means by which God defeated Satan, defeated sin, and brought redemption to us. So this is very powerful. Right? And it is also wisdom because the way that God wins is different from the way we expect him to win. He wins by dying. This is very weird from the human perspective, but it is wisdom from the perspective of God.
1: Adam Nilton, thank you for leading us through this week's lesson. We're looking forward to upcoming weeks. In fact, next week, lesson number 3, we are going to be looking at unity in Christ. You are not going to want to miss that one. And keep in mind, this is only one lesson of 13 lessons where we are walking through 1st and 2nd Corinthians so that we can learn better about it, and not just the books themselves, but learn more about Christ as we are studying the writings of Paul. So next week, lesson number 3, unity in Christ. And again, if you happen to have missed any episodes so far, you can always find them at itiswritten.tv or the It Is Written YouTube channel. You can catch up on past episodes, watch any of them that you may have missed. And again, please do share them with others, because the message that Paul has, the message of the cross, the message of Christ, this message of foolishness to those who are perishing, we want fewer and fewer people to perish and more to experience the joy and the happiness and the power and the wisdom that comes from knowing Christ. So we're looking forward to having you join us again next week as we continue our study in 1st and 2nd Corinthians, looking at Paul's message next week of unity in Christ. This has been Sabbath School, brought to you by It Is Written.

When she was just 14 years old, Romania's Nadia Comăneci became the first gymnast ever to score a perfect 10 at the Olympic Games in Montreal, Canada on July the 18th, 1976. The only person to have lived a perfect life is Jesus. You, on the other hand, have not lived a perfect life. But here's what Jesus does. When you accept Him as your Savior, He gives you His perfect righteousness, meaning that you are now without fault in the eyes of God. 2 Corinthians 5:21, "For He made Him who knew no sin to be sin for us, that we might become the righteousness of God in Him." When you feel inadequate, remember that Jesus lived a perfect life. And when you surrender your life to Him, trust in His death on the cross for you, and accept Him as your Savior, His righteousness becomes yours. John Bradshaw, It Is Written.

Programs of hope, inspiration, and gentle, beautiful music. Round the clock. This is Radio 74, The Answer.

0: Welcome to Sabbath Worship on the Radio 74 International Networks. From yesterday to tomorrow, surviving the great spiritual war just ahead by faith in Jesus. That's the topic of today's Sabbath Worship. Today's speaker is Dr. Conrad Vine, who delivered this message from Vancouver, British Columbia.
1: Revelation 12, verse 17 says, "And there was what in heaven? War." And can you imagine there being war in heaven? Like, it doesn't matter where you go in the world, if you say to people, if there was a heaven, would you like to be there? Almost everybody I know would say, yes, I'd like to be in heaven. We don't think of heaven as a place of war. We think of heaven as maybe a sandy beach on a warm day or something like that. Or a lake in Saskatchewan where you can go fishing, all right? Something like that, a calm, peaceful place. But people don't associate heaven with war. But the text uses the phrase, where it says war, it uses the word polemos. We get the word polemic from that, or the word polemical. It's not describing primarily a physical war. This is describing a battle of ideas in heaven. Polemos is the idea of the propaganda. You make your case. You attack somebody else's ideas. So the war in heaven was a battle of ideas, and ideas relate to the nature of truth. So ultimately, the war in heaven was an ideological conflict, and at issue was the character of God. It was an ideological war, and today we are living in America and in Canada in the midst of an ideological conflict. Solzhenitsyn wrote this. He says, "To do evil, a human must first of all believe that what he's doing is good, or else that it's a well-considered act in conformity with natural law. Ideology, that is what gives evil-doing its long-sought justification and gives the evil-doer the necessary steadfastness and determination. This is the social theory which helps make his act seem good instead of bad in his own and others' eyes, so that he won't later hear reproaches and curses, but will receive praises and honors." Essentially, ideology justifies evil in the eyes of the evil

doer. It silences their doubts. It leads them to applause from those who share the same ideology. And Solzhenitsyn's essential point here is that ideology fortifies the will and it silences the conscience in order for the perpetrator to do evil. Ideology self-justifies the evildoer. And today I want to talk about three phases of ideology that we've seen in our lifetimes that allow for the self-justification of evil that will ultimately involve all of planet Earth and God's faithful children. So let's talk about what happened yesterday. And I want to speak about what happened in Ukraine in 1932 to 1933, 70 years ago. I read these books for this. There's a great book called Harvest of Sorrow by Robert Conquest. He's one of the premier historians today on what happened in the Soviet Union in the 20s and 30s. And this book by Stalin, The Court of the Red Tsar, a very famous book as well. And they describe in great detail what happened during the 1920s and 30s in the Soviet Union. So let's go back to the early 1920s in the Soviet Union, from a region stretching from Ukraine in the west all the way across to Kazakhstan in Central Asia. And during those years, millions of people lay in their homes, literally starving to death in a man-made famine. Those who remained alive did not have the energy to bury the victims. The victims simply rotted on the streets where they dropped dead. The victims were supervised by squads of secret police or Communist Party officials who were very well fed and liquored up. This was the climax of what Stalin called his revolution from above, in which we believe now about 15 million people perished during this man-made famine. It was maybe the single largest crime in human history. It outweighs the Holocaust. It outweighs much of Mao Zedong did in the Cultural Revolution. But it's perhaps the single largest crime in human history. So how did this come about? Well, after the Bolshevik Revolution of 1917, Lenin and Stalin viewed the peasantry with political suspicion and ideological contempt. Lenin and Stalin were focused on the cities and the workers in the factories in the cities, and the Soviet leaders had almost zero understanding of how the agricultural system worked. If you look at America today, it's very similar. We have a political divide between the cities and the rural areas. The cities vote blue, the rural areas vote red. And those in the cities have little understanding of what happens in the rural areas. And so Stalin's focus was on the factories in the cities, but they wished to secure the grain supply so the cities. They wanted to place agricultural production under state control. And they also wanted to crush Ukrainian nationalism and culture. And so to rekindle a revolutionary spirit after the Bolshevik Revolution, Lenin argued that they must now engage in class warfare against a group that were called the kulaks. Some of you have heard the expression the kulaks. But Lenin believed that the government must go to war against the kulaks. And who were the kulaks, you ask yourself? Well, Lenin hypothesized that if you were a rich peasant or an exploiting peasant or a peasant who lent money to your neighbors, that meant you were a kulak and you must be eliminated from society. Now, the definition of a kulak became very fluid in the 1920s. If an impoverished farmer happened to be a devout Orthodox, he was now reclassified as a kulak by the government. If a poor farmer had a good crop and bought himself an old horse or owned his own cow, or he worked as a skilled laborer in the city during the off-harvest seasons, he could now be accused of being a kulak. Once he'd achieved kulak class consciousness, which is how Stalin called it, he would be forever considered a kulak for the rest of his life. Under Stalin, when he came to power, the policy on kulaks kind of evolved. He said in 1929, we have gone from a policy of limiting the exploiting tendencies of the kulak to a policy of liquidating the kulak as a class. So how did Stalin go about liquidating these millions of very, very poor farmers, particularly in the Ukraine and across to Kazakhstan? Well, in 1929 to 1932, Stalin had a three-pronged approach to dealing with the kulak problem. The first of this was de-kulakization. This was the social demonization of the kulaks. This was the mass deportations of the kulaks. It meant taking them to labor camps in the Arctic. Children were simply put in large enclosed areas and left to starve to death.
Millions of people were viewed as untouchables, as vermin, and they were shipped off to the Arctic or Central Asia. People were left to die in hard labor camps. A Communist Party decree said that children could now be executed from the age of 12 up, because according to Marxist ideology, kulak class consciousness began when you achieve the age of 12. In practice, children of all ages were simply rounded up, left within barbed wires, and left to starve on the plains. A Soviet novel from 1934 summarized the ideological imperative to wipe out the kulaks, and this is what the novel said. It said, "Not one of them was guilty of anything, but they belonged to a class that was guilty of what? Everything." So Marxist group identity politics meant one group was guilty by virtue of being part, you were guilty by virtue of being within a certain group. It's the same ideology that we see across the West today. Certain groups are favored groups, certain groups are to be demonized in society. If you're white, if you're heterosexual, if you're a Christian, and if you are cisgender, to use the language, you are guilty of all the evil in human history, at least in America, at least under Biden. I'm not commenting about Canada here, but I'm saying this is how what we've endured in America up until the elections a couple of years ago. And if you are of certain other identity groups, then you are automatically a victim, and the more victim cards you can attach to yourself, the more authority you have in society today. And so the group that you are in determines your moral value within society. And the lower you are in that pyramid of oppression, or the higher you are in the pyramid of oppression, the more evil you are, the more fit you are for liquidation from society. This is how the Soviets answered. And this is the same ideology that swept America, and it is sweeping Canada today. We need to understand where these ideologies lead. The natural consequence of these ideologies is to lead not to euthanasia, but to extermination of the unfavored classes. In 1930 to 1931, collectivization meant the abolition of private property of land and the forced concentration of millions of peasants into collective farms called kolkhozes or sovkhozes. The peasants objected. They didn't want to go onto these collective farms, and so they killed their animals by the millions, cattle, sheep, and horses and chickens, because they didn't want Stalin to get his hands on their animals. So the peasants wiped out millions of animals rather than have them taken from them. So with all the animals lost from production, that contributed further to the famine. Stalin recognized that that horses and sheep could be killed, so he focused on the production in the early 1930s of tractors all across the Soviet Union. One of the biggest battles of World War II, in the Battle of Stalingrad, was fought in the tractor factory on the western side of the River Volga there. Tractors were important to the Soviet Union. And as Communist Party members and Komsomol members, Komsomol, that was the Communist Malajozny, those are the young people's organization of the Soviet Union, like the Pathfinders today, or the Youth League, when they saw the reality of what was happening, they objected, and they were then turned and put into the camps, and they were purged. Once the peasants were forced into the collective farms, the Communist Party paid almost nothing for daily work, and they imposed impossible daily grain targets. Any peasant who was caught eating food at the collective farm was simply executed. Ukrainian party leaders made it clear to Stalin that the targets were unrealistic, but Stalin ruthlessly enforced the targets. He sent in soldiers to go from house to house, cleaning out all the food they could find, leaving the people to starve by the millions. The food rations were available in the cities, but the peasants were forcibly prevented from accessing the cities themselves. They were expelled from the cities because they were considered to be surplus mouths to feed. Today we have useless eaters, is a phrase from the World Economic Forum. But the peasants were expelled from the towns because they were a burden on the food supply. The Soviet Communist Party took steps further. When the West heard about famine in the Ukraine, the Soviets in Moscow passed laws banning anybody bringing food assistance into Ukraine to help those starving. So mass famine ensued.
Everybody in the system was aware of the famine. The Communist Party officials, the Komsomol members, party activists, the mainstream media who were visiting from the West, and ambassadors. Everybody knew what was happening, but the government passed a law making it illegal to discuss the famine that was being imposed. Stalin himself knew the human cost. Here you see a picture of him with his wife, Nadezhda Alilyeva. She took a course in textile production in a technical school. And her fellow students were from the Ukraine, and they told her what was happening with the forced collectivization, with the dekulakization program, and with the horrors of the famine. And so Nadezhda started begging Stalin to stop what he was doing to save the lives of the children of the Ukraine. Stalin ignored her pleas, arguing that she was falling for Trotskyite propaganda. But he had all the students who spoke to her in school sent off to the labor camps, and they were purged, and most of them were executed. Stalin ignored his wife's pleas for mercy. That led to her suicide on the 5th of November, 1932. And about the West, was the West aware of this? Oh, yes. The West knew exactly what was happening. But the mainstream media then was filled with journalists who lied whenever they moved their lips, kind of like today. The mainstream media was left-leaning, and they routinely covered up the truth, and they parroted the lies of the Soviet Communist Party. The most egregious example was Walter Duranty, the New York Times special correspondent in Moscow. He won personal praise from Stalin. He won a Pulitzer Prize back in the United States for steadfastly denying that there was any problem in the Ukraine. Fake news is nothing new. News that is ideologically driven is nothing new. So how do we break down these terrible events? Up on the screen there, I've just put together a chart. I like putting charts up. I was so grateful for Barry Bussey's charts he put up today. You put a lot of truth into very few words on those charts. It's a wonderful teaching tool. So what we have here is the dominant ideology of what was happening then or yesterday was Marxism. The source of that dominant ideology, actually, Karl Marx was not an atheist, he was a Satanist. You find that when you read his poetry. He had a fascination with the serpent. He had a fascination with death, and he had a hatred of Jesus Christ. And so Karl Marx, as a Satanist, was the source of this dominant ideology. The scope of ambition from the Soviet Communist Party was a global revolution, not just in Ukraine or Russia, but a global revolution along class lines. The nature of the social divide, it was economic. It was class related, whether you were in this class or that class, but they were looking at economic classes rather than maybe sex-based classes or gender-based or ethnic-based classes. So then the nature of the social divide was along economic lines. The demonized group were the kulaks. The persecutors were the members of the Komsomol, the communist Malajozny, the young men, young people of the Communist Party, and the party itself. The outcome from dekulakization is estimated about 6.5 million people dead. The Kazakh starvation was about 1 million, and the total famine deaths, 7 million, coming to approximately to about 15 million deaths that we know of coming from Stalin's programs in Ukraine and Central Asia. And this was driven by ideology. And ideology justifies the evildoer in the eyes of the evildoer. Ideology silences the conscience and gives you a justification to do what is evil because you are seeking to achieve a greater aim. They used the phrase progressive back then in the 1920s and 30s. And today we use the same phrase, progressivism. And if you read the writings of Solzhenitsyn, in the camps, the prisoners would discuss what it meant to be progressive. And the idea was that we are making progress towards a classless society where everybody is equal. And that, because that is the greater good that we're trying to accomplish, all the people who die between here and then, that's simply collateral damage on the way to achieve the greater good, which is a classless society. And so progressive politicians, when they say that I'm a progressive, you need to ask yourself, what are we progressing towards? And what price are you willing to pay to achieve this utopian society? Because in the 1920s, 1930s, politicians justified the death of millions because this is a necessary price to accomplish as we progress to this utopian version of society. I want to switch briefly to what happened today, and this is actually just a couple of years ago, and we ask ourselves,
ourselves the question, having seen what happened in the Soviet Union with the kulaks, having seen what happened in Nazi Germany with the Jews and other minorities, having seen what happened in the Chinese Cultural Revolution with those who had the old ways of thinking and the old ideas, could modern society, despite all these lessons of the past, could we suddenly turn on a minority to demonize and destroy them? Have we learned any lessons from the past? No, we have not. So if I just use an example here, what happened in the last 5 years, when you compare what happened what happened in the Soviet Union with what happened in America and Canada and all across the West during the pandemic, and the dominant ideology that was governing the West was secular technocracy, that we had the rule of experts, not the rule of government. Dr. Anthony Fauci. My girl is studying to be a medical laboratory scientist, and then she's going to go and do medicine. And I said to her, you know, one day you're going to be the next Dr. Anthony Fauci. And that was not a compliment in our household, I can assure you. But we moved in the pandemic from a government of the people, by the people, for the people, to a government by the technocrats, for the large corporations, despite the people. And so we had technocrats running our governments. The source of that dominant ideology was secular science. And secular science is science that denies the possibility of God. The scientific method in and of itself denies, as an a priori assumption, the possibility that God exists or God can work in human affairs. And so secular science that rejects the possibility of God, and once you've rejected the possibility of God, you've rejected the idea of revealed morality. And then with that comes the sanctity of human life and how we treat one another. What was the scope of that ambition? The ambition of the technocrats in the pandemic was not the health and wealthy, was not your health and well-being. It was global control of access to healthcare, access to travel, access to employment, all economic participation for everybody on planet Earth. The goal was not a healthy population, the goal was a controlled population. I'm not sure how the finances worked in Canada, but in America, if you went into hospital and they diagnosed you with COVID, you got a federal payment to the hospital. And if they put you on a ventilator, there was a $9,000 payment to the hospital just for putting you on a ventilator. Then when they put you on remdesivir, there was another multi-$1,000 payment for putting you on remdesivir. And once you died, there was another payment to the hospital. The hospitals were being paid to put you on a pathway to death, and there was not a penny went to the hospital if they sent a patient home alive. It was a killing machine across our healthcare system. And so the nature of the social divide in this, yesterday it was economic, it was class related. Just in the last few years, it was vaccination status. The demonized group were those who refused to take the vaccines, and they really weren't vaccines. They were genetic modification therapies. Those who took the shots are basically genetically modified human beings. GMOs, GMAs, GMHs. Who were the persecutors? Previously it was the government under the Soviet system, members of the Komsomol, members of the Communist Party. The persecutors this time round was pretty much anybody who was anybody in society. Government, social media giants, corporations, the medical profession, the healthcare industry, employers and educational institutions. There was massive official pressure. There was huge social pressure. Everybody wants to be viewed as a right thinker, as Mao Zedong would have put it, engage in right thinking instead of wrong think. Everybody who was a right thinking individual was in favor of these forced vaccination programs. The outcome, the outcome under Stalin was massive death. The outcome in the pandemic for the victims was cancel culture, which was the intentional destruction of your social, professional, and financial well-being. That was the outcome that was perpetrated on those who stood up for liberty of conscience during the pandemic. Now, what I'm saying to you today is nothing new. I think we've all experienced what I'm just describing here. Societies do turn almost overnight on a group of people as a demonized minority that nobody thought was a minority before. Nobody knew that there was a group called the unvaccinated in 2019, but by summer 2020, society had turned on that group almost overnight.
And so you could live with your neighbors unaware that tomorrow your neighbors would turn on you because something would change in society, and now you're the demonized group. You're the problem in society. You're the one that's causing the death and the suffering all around us. So societies do change overnight. And societies turn on a group within their society almost overnight as well, if it's politically or economically convenient. So what about tomorrow? Well, I want to talk here about what we as Adventists know is coming upon our world. And I just want to give a brief overview here. Revelation 12 describes that in the heart of the book of Revelation, you have Revelation 12, 13, and 14. And Revelation 12 gives us a panoramic overview of the war between Christ and Satan. And the war began in heaven, and then that war extends by the end of that chapter down to planet Earth. And Satan has come down to earth with great wrath because he knoweth that his time is short. And when he's on earth, he makes war against the true church of God. And in the final crisis, Satan makes war on the remnant of God's people, those who keep the commandments of God and have the testimony of Jesus. And so there is, Revelation 12 is a panoramic overview of the fact that we are living in a greater conflict than we can begin to imagine. The conflict we are in is not Republicans, Democrats, is not conservative, liberal, or liberal, or you know, whatever your parties are in Canada. The war we are in has a far greater stake than the next election. The prize is eternal life. The prize is eternal life, and if you lose in this war, there is eternal destruction. So this is a war that we all need to pay very careful attention to. Revelation 13 describes how Satan in the final crisis that is coming upon our world, how he attacks those who are faithful to God. There are two primary earthly actors whom Satan uses. It is the papacy, which is the Antichrist of Scripture. Apologies to any hate speech legislators here, but the papacy is the Antichrist of Scripture, and the United States of America, both imposing false worship upon the world. And Revelation 14, that is God's response to Satan's attacks upon the world, where God calls the world to true worship. And so in the heart of the book of Revelation, you have Revelation 12, there's a war between good and evil, between Christ and Satan. Revelation 13 is how Satan attacks those who are faithful to God. And Revelation 14 has God's response to the attacks of Satan upon this world. And so you have these three chapters at the heart of Revelation that describe the final crisis that we are coming to very, very quickly. In fact, it seems to be unfolding in front of our eyes. Revelation 12, 17, and then Revelation 13, 1. This little passage here kind of starts us off. It says, "And the dragon, that is Satan, was angry with the woman and went off to make war on the rest of her children, those who keep the commandments of God and hold the testimony of Jesus. Then the dragon took his stand on the sand of the seashore." And so in this passage here, you have who is Satan making war on? He's making war on the word rest is at loipos, the literal translation is remnant. Satan makes war on the remnant of God's people at the end of time, and those people have two characteristics. They said literally it is the ones who are keeping. In the Greek, it's a present participle. It is the ones who are keeping the commandments of God. Not just those who know about the commandments of God, not just those who have the commandments of God sitting on their shelf at home, but the ones who are actually keeping the commandments of God, and those who have the testimony of Jesus, which you know in Revelation 19:10 is what the angel calls the spirit of prophecy, or God guides his people in the final crisis with a prophetic voice. And then the dragon took his stand on the sea of the seashore, and we're going to come in a few minutes to what that means. So the first beast that Satan, or the earthly power that Satan uses to attack the world, we find in Revelation 13, Adventists call this the sea beast. And I'm sure most of this is not familiar to you if you're an Adventist here today. But the sea beast comes up out of the sea there in verse 1. And the text says, "And I saw a beast rising out of the sea, having 10 horns and 7 heads. And on its horns were 10 diadems, and on its heads were blasphemous names. And the beast that I saw was like a leopard, its feet was like a bear's, and its mouth was like a lion's mouth. And the dragon gave it his authority and his throne and his power and its throne and great authority. One of its heads seemed to have received a death blow, but its mortal wounds had been healed. In amazement, the whole world followed after the beast. They worshipped the dragon, for he had given his authority to the beast. And they worshipped the beast, saying, 'Who is like the beast?
and who can fight against it. So if we were to ask ourselves, well, what exactly is this beast that rises out of the sea? And if you go all the way back through Protestant history, all the way back to Martin Luther, and you go back into the Dark Ages, when there were many Catholic priests and writers were recognizing that this beast here that is described was none other than the papacy itself. It wasn't a Protestant idea that this beast is the papacy. It was a Catholic idea from very brave writers in the 12th, 13th, 14th, 15th centuries. And if you ever get your hands on a four-volume set called The Prophetic Faith of Our Fathers, it describes in detail all of those writers over the centuries who identified this beast here as being the papacy. So when it rises out of the sea, which in Revelation 17:15 is where the peoples of the earth live. So this is arising out of the occupied part of the world. On its horns has 10 diadems, so it has crowns, and on its heads were blasphemous names. So the diadems represent political power, and the blasphemous names represent a spiritual dimension to this power. And the papacy today has blasphemous names. What was the leader of the papacy called? He's called the Pope. The Pope is an English transliteration of Papa, which means the Father. They call him the Holy Father. And Jesus said to the disciples, call no man Father on earth except your Father which is in heaven. So we are to pray to our Father which is in heaven, but the papacy, the Pope, is called, the very name itself means Father, which is a blasphemous name. He calls himself the Vicar of Christ on earth. The word vicar means a personal representative. It's like an ambassador. And Jesus sent the Holy Spirit as his personal representative, but the papacy claims the title of the Vicar of Christ, that rather than the Holy Spirit as Christ's representative, the papacy is Christ's representative on earth. And then the papacy claims the title of Pontifex Maximus, which is an ancient Roman title. It means the bridge builder between man on earth and God in heaven above. And the book of 1 Timothy chapter 2 tells us there is one mediator between God and man. And who is that? It is Jesus Christ. But the papacy claims the role of Jesus Christ as the mediator between heaven and earth down here. So the papacy meets the description of the blasphemous names. You see that the beast was like a leopard, its feet was like a bear, and its mouth was like a lion's mouth, which is a reversal of the beasts of Daniel chapter 7, which go in the order of lion, bear, and leopard. But now these are being reversed, because this is now a passage looking back in time rather than Daniel 7 was looking forward in time. So you see that the beasts are reversed, but this is it bears within its power and within its character elements of all those earlier traditions. And so then the dragon gave its power, so the Satan gave his power and his throne and great authority. One of the titles of the papacy or the Vatican is the Holy See, S-E-E. The word see is a short version of Latin sedes. It means seat or throne. And so the Vatican is the holy throne or the holy seat. They call it the Holy See. And we see that the dragon gave his power and in Latin gave his seat, sedes, to the papacy. One of its heads seemed to have received a mortal wound, which happened when the papacy was taken out by Napoleon in 1798. But the mortal wound has been healed after the Lateran Treaty in 1929. And the key issue that I want to focus on here is put up in red on the screen. The whole earth followed the beast and they worshipped the dragon. When a pope dies, how many world presidents and prime ministers go to the funeral? Everybody goes. It's the one social event nobody wants to miss. Really, if the president of America dies, most of the world will come to be there. But if the pope dies, everybody around the world gathers to pay homage and respect to the pope who's just passed away. You see the pomp and the circumstance. When a new pope arrives on the scene, every government sends their ambassadors offer their best wishes to the new pope. And the whole world follows after this power. The Roman Catholic Church is, by its very definition, Catholic. It is a Catholic organization. That means it is a universal organization. The other beast that comes up is this one here.
another beast that arose out of the earth. The first beast arises out of the sea, which is in Revelation 17 and 15, where the peoples of the earth are. So this beast arises out of a relatively unpopulated part of the world. It had two horns like a lamb, and it spoke like a dragon. It exercises all the first authority, the authority of the first beast on its behalf, and it makes the earth and its inhabitants worship the first beast whose mortal wound had been healed. And as Adventists, we have seen this power here as being the United States of America. And we're not going to go through all the reasons why we see this power as being this land beast as being the United States of America, but there are many, many clues within this text. It says it performs great signs, making fire come down from heaven to earth in the sight of all, and by the signs it is allowed to perform on behalf of the beast, it deceives the inhabitants of earth, telling them to make an image for the beast that had been wounded by the sword and yet lived. And so what this is telling us is there's going to be an end time union between the United States as the world's premier economic and military power, and the papacy as the world's premier spiritual power in our world today. It says it was allowed to give breath to the image of the beast, so the image of the beast could even speak and cause those who would not worship, again in red, it's a key issue, the image of the beast to be killed. And it causes all, both small and great, rich and poor, free and slave, to be marked on the right hand or on the forehead, so that no one can buy or sell, like in the pandemic, who does not have the mark, that is, the name of the beast or the number of its name. So when we look at this passage here, we see the rise of the United States to a position of global prominence where the United States is enforcing its will upon the world. And that is exactly what is happening today. President Trump puts tariffs in place and he says to other nations, do as I say or I will destroy your economy. And nation after nation falls in line. And as President Trump wields the economic might of the United States on all the nations around. And here in Canada, you have also felt that. You've felt the pressure from those tariffs on many of your own industries. We see that in the news. But this power of the United States is acting in harmony with the papacy, and the key issue is worship. The question at the end of time comes down to worship. Now, the people who reject this end time crisis, those who reject these powers of the world at the end of time, in Revelation 12, 13, and 14, these three central chapters of the book of Revelation, you have three verses that describe those who are rejecting this final crisis of conscience and coercion of conscience at the end of time. Revelation 12, 17 describes them as those who keep the commandments of God and hold the testimony of Jesus. Revelation 13:10 describes those who are faithful to God as, here is a call for the endurance and faith of the saints. And Revelation 14:12 describes that final end-time group by the phrase, here is a call for the endurance of the saints, those who keep the commandments of God and hold fast to the faith of Jesus. And so in each of these three chapters of the final crisis of Revelation, you have a description of those who are faithful to God, and those descriptions there. What are some of the common elements? The commandments of God appears twice. Endurance appears twice. Faith appears twice in these three verses here. And so this is a description of what God would have those manifest in their lives as we go through Earth's final crisis. And in response, and I'm giving a 30,000 view understanding here of these chapters, in response to Satan's attacks, God sends three angels out. And the first angel's message in Revelation 14, 6 through 7, and basically that in that message, God is revealed as our creator, and as he is our creator, he is worthy of our worship. The second angel's message is fallen is Babylon the Great, is basically Satan is exposed as the source of all lies, falsehood, and death in our planet. And the third angel's message, God says this, you've got to make a choice, like in the pandemic, to be vaccinated or not to be vaccinated. In the final crisis of coming upon our world, the first angel's message is God is revealed as a loving creator. The second angel's message is Satan is exposed as a liar and a murderer. And the third angel's message is you have to make a choice. And that choice has eternal consequences. It's not something you study in theology just. This is a practical choice every man and woman on planet Earth needs to make between either the seal of God or the mark of the beast. And so God's response to the attacks from Satan through the papacy in the United States on the entire world to coerce false worship
is to call the world to the true worship of the Creator God, and we need to make a choice, and we can make that choice today. The first angel's message actually says this. It says, I saw another angel flying in the midst of heaven with an everlasting gospel to proclaim to those who live on the earth, to every nation, tribe, language, and people. So the point about this is the sea beast has authority over, in Revelation 13, every nation, tribe, language, and people. And so the first angel's message, God's response, goes wherever the first beast claims authority, God sends a message of hope to those same people. That there has been no people group left behind in the eyes of God. No group has prior access to God, and no group is to be left out of the possibility of entering God's eternal kingdom. And so it says, he said in a loud voice, fear God and give him glory, for the hour of his judgment has come. And once again, that phrase in word, worship him. This phrase keeps appearing in these chapters. Worship him who made heaven and earth, the sea, and the springs of water. And so when these verses are talking about the commandments of God, and the key issue at the final crisis is of worship. And when you combine the issue of the commandments of God and worship and God as the creator, you are drawn to only one of the Ten Commandments, and that is the fourth commandment, which is the Sabbath day. Remember the Sabbath day and keep it holy. 6 days thou shalt labor and do all thy work. But the seventh day is the Sabbath to the Lord your God. You shall not do any work, you, your son, nor your daughter, your male nor female slave, your livestock, or the alien resident in your town. And why are we not to work? We are not to work because the Sabbath is a memorial of creation. It's a reminder that we are moral beings in a moral universe, and we are morally accountable for how we treat our neighbors. How we treat our neighbor does matter. God does hold us accountable. For in 6 days the Lord God made the heaven and earth, the sea, and all that is in them, but he rested on the seventh day. Therefore the Lord blessed the Sabbath day and consecrated it. And some might say, well, what is this seal of God at the end of time? Well, in Ephesians 1:13, we read there that the seal that God gives us when we believe in the gospel is the seal of the Holy Spirit. So God gives the Holy Spirit to those who believe in Jesus Christ as Lord and Savior. We also see in the book of Revelation that before the final crisis, the voice from heaven says to the angels, do not damage the earth or the sun or the trees until we've marked the servants of God with a seal on their foreheads. So there's the seal of God is on their foreheads. And from Ephesians 1:13, that will be the gift of the Holy Spirit in your characters to wash away the works of the flesh and to bring in the fruits of the Spirit. That is a Christ-like character. And Revelation 14:2 describes those who go through the final crisis and who are faithful to God. But now it doesn't say the seal on their foreheads. It says they have his name, that's the name of Christ, and his Father's name written on their foreheads, which means in the final crisis, those who are faithful to God, they've received the indwelling of the Holy Spirit, the baptism of the Holy Spirit, and now their characters reflect the character of our Heavenly Father. So the seal of God isn't just God giving us the Holy Spirit, it is God transforming your characters so that we reflect to the world the character of our Heavenly Father and the character of Christ. So that's what happens in our characters, but the Sabbath is given as a sign that God is sanctifying us. The Sabbath is a visible sign on the outside that on the inside God is sanctifying you. Two verses from the Old Testament show that. Exodus 31:13, you shall keep my Sabbaths, for this is a sign between you and me throughout your generations, given in order that you may know that I, the Lord, sanctify you. That is the process of getting your Heavenly Father's character into your mind. Ezekiel 20:12 says, moreover, I gave them my Sabbaths as a sign between me and them, so that they may know that I, the Lord, do what to them? Sanctify them. So if I were to ask you here, are these Manchester United fans or are they Liverpool fans? What would you say? Liverpool. They're the greatest soccer team on earth, in my humble opinion, as a Liverpool fan. But on the outside, you can tell they wear Liverpool tops and so forth. When you are a Liverpool fan, on the inside, you love Liverpool, and on the outside, you wear their insignia. You can tell they're a Liverpool fan from the outside,
And you can, when you speak to them, you realize what's on the inside. Likewise, God gives us the gift of the Holy Spirit as the seal of our salvation. That Holy Spirit, the purpose of the Holy Spirit is to sanctify us on the inside, and the external sign that we are loyal to God and we belong to Him and we are going through that sanctification process is that we honor the Sabbath day. The Sabbath is the external sign of an internal sanctification process that is going on. So the seal of God and the Sabbath day and the Holy Spirit are intimately related in the final crisis. But in the final crisis, and I see I've got 3 minutes left. 3 minutes, that's not a long time, is it? In the final crisis, we've seen 2 Thessalonians 2:9. It says, the coming of the lawless one is apparent in the working of Satan, who uses all power, signs, and lying wonders. That word, the coming, is parousia, and the next verse talks about the parousia of Christ. And so what we see in this verse is that Satan is going to impersonate the coming of Christ. And he's going to have a ministry of power, signs, and lying wonders. And if you compare that with Acts 2:22, it says, Jesus of Nazareth, a man attested by God to you with deeds of power, wonders, and signs. Now, the only difference in the Greek between powers, wonders, and signs, the ministry of Christ, and powers, signs, and lying wonders, the ministry of Satan, is that Satan does the same powers and signs as did Christ, but it's a deception. And so in the final crisis, Satan is going to manifest himself on the earth, and it will appear to everybody that this is Jesus Christ come again. And as Adventists, we need to be aware of this. So when Jesus says, if they say he's over in Manhattan, don't go there. And he's over in the deserts of Arizona, don't go there. Because it's not going to be something visible to the whole world. But the world will be deceived by this appearance of Satan who counterfeits the coming of Christ and the ministry of Christ. His ministry looks and feels like Christ, but it's a lying ministry when you compare Acts 2:22 and 2 Thessalonians 2:8 and 9. We read about this in the book Great Controversy. So the book Great Controversy discusses what happens, expounds upon what happens when Satan counterfeits the coming of Christ. And the reason he counterfeits the coming of Christ is to deceive the world into false worship. When Jesus met Christ, when Jesus met Satan after his baptism, the one thing Satan craved from Jesus more than anything else, he says, I'll give you all the nations of the world if you will only bow down and worship me. So what Satan craves is the worship that is due to God alone. And so the final crisis is about worship. And so it says there, while appearing to the children of men, this is the counterfeit coming of Christ, while appearing as a great physician who can heal all their maladies, aka Fauci, he will bring disease and disaster until populous cities are reduced to ruin and desolation. Even now he is at work in accidents and calamities by sea and by land, in great conflagrations, in tornadoes and terrific hailstorms, in tempests, floods, cyclones, tidal waves and earthquakes. In every place and in a thousand forms, Satan is exercising his power. He sweeps away the ripening harvest and famine and distress follow. He imparts to the air a deadly taint and thousands perish by the pestilence. These visitations are to become more and more frequent and disastrous. Destruction will be upon both man and beast. And then the great deceiver will persuade men that those who serve God, this is the final crisis, those who are true to the commandments of God rather than the mandates of men, those who serve God are causing these evils. The class that have provoked the displeasure of heaven will charge all their troubles upon those whose obedience to God's commandments is a perpetual reproof to transgressors. It will be declared that men are offending God by the violation of the Sunday Sabbath, and that this sin has brought calamities which will not cease until Sunday observance shall be strictly enforced, and that those who present the claims of the fourth commandment, thus destroying reverence for Sunday, are troublers of the people, preventing their restoration to divine favor and temporal prosperity. And the book of Revelation, Revelation 13, describes America as leading the push for Sunday laws and false worship. That's exactly what we see in America today.
It's exactly what is happening across our society, from right and from left. On the left, people call for Sunday lockdowns to preserve the family and it's good for the worker. And on the right, people are calling for Sunday lockdowns because that's how we restore a moral nature to our nation. From right and left, people are calling for Sunday laws in America. President Trump declared a couple of Sabbaths time, May 16, to be a national Sabbath. So they're using this kind of language at a national level. America is to be rededicated to God on the National Mall on May 17th, where maybe hundreds of thousands of people will come. And not only is there an official book of prayers on the White House website, but one of those prayers is from Archbishop Cardinal Burke, in which they dedicate for the first time in U.S. history, America to the heart of the Virgin Mary. This is the first time in American history that we are being dedicated, or any mention is being made, between the United States of America and the heart of the Virgin Mary. And this is the official prayer of dedication that's come from Cardinal Burke. It's on the internet. I'm not making any of this up. But we are living in momentous times. And people that said in the past, oh, you Adventists are making this up, America would never move in the direction of forced worship, we are seeing this happen right in front of our eyes now. And the American Supreme Court held in 1961, McGowan versus Massachusetts case, that yes, blue laws, those are Sunday laws, they may have had a religious origin, but the Chief Justice at the time, he said, but if there is a secular justification now, then you can have Sunday laws. That's the McGowan case. Go and check it out on Google later tonight. Which means if you can impose Sunday lockdowns, not so you can celebrate the Eucharist, which was what the Pope wanted in 2015, but you can impose Sunday lockdowns in America if it's going to be good for worker productivity. As long as there is a secular justification, you can now impose secular Sunday lockdowns. Charlie Kirk, some of you are familiar with him, don't agree with everything he said, but he wrote a book about the Sabbath. And it was astonishing that he included this quote. As he was studying the scriptures, he came to the same conclusion as Adventists, that the Sabbath will be the final test of loyalty to God. And this is what he wrote. He said, in the final book of scripture, God's people are defined as those who hold two defining marks. They trust in Jesus and they keep the commandments of God. The Sabbath commandment, he wrote, is the longest, most detailed of the ten, and the only one that explicitly identifies God as creator. And look at his final sentence. He said, it makes sense then, in an apocalyptic age defined by spiritual deception and false worship, the Sabbath would reemerge as a sign of fidelity, by which he meant fidelity to God. This is a secular man who was on a spiritual journey. And then he was cut down by an assassin's bullet just last year. But he was coming to the conclusion that the Sabbath is a visible sign of loyalty to God in a world of coerced and false worship. And he wasn't an Adventist, but he was coming to that conclusion from his reading of Scripture. So if you were to put what's happening tomorrow alongside what happened yesterday in the Soviet Union and what happened just recently in the pandemic, just on that final column then, the dominant ideology that we're facing today, we have a globalist and a culturally Marxist technocracy ruling in the West. They have a globalist outlook. They're culturally Marxist, LGBTQ, etc., oppressors and oppressed, and technocracy, government by experts rather than government of the people, by the people, for the people. The source of this dominant ideology is the papacy, which gets its power from Satan himself. The scope of ambition is global apostasy and rebellion against God, inducing the world into false worship, including what that means is ultimately the worship of Satan. The nature of the social divide that is coming upon us is not vaccination status or political affiliation, it's worship. And worship has to do with the source of truth. It's what is the highest authority in your life. That's what the nature of worship is. Is it Christ, or ultimately is it going to be Satan? The demonized group in the future will not be the kulaks or the unvaccinated. It will be God's faithful remnant. Those who receive the seal of God on their foreheads, we looked at those verses already, that is, they receive the Holy Spirit, God is sanctifying them on the inside, and visibly the sign that they are being sanctified is they are commandment keepers, including the Sabbath day.
Who will the persecutors be? It won't be the Komsomol or the Soviets. It won't be just those who are in the COVID pandemic, but it's going to be those who receive the mark of the beast on their foreheads or on their hands. And the beast we're talking about is ultimately Satan himself here. And if those who have the seal of God have the character of God, then those who have the mark of the beast have the character of Satan, which means we are looking at an upsurge of demonically inspired hatred and violence like we've never seen on planet Earth. Like, brace yourselves. Something is coming upon the world such as nations have never seen before, Daniel 12, 1 and 2. It's going to be demonically inspired hatred and violence of those who reject the claims of Satan and are obedient to God. The outcome will be economic exclusion and the death penalty for the righteous. Before, and this is the good news of the gospel, God will intervene to bring everlasting life for the righteous. It's an incredible verse, that one passage where Jesus stands up to defend his people. All right, so what do we say in conclusion here? There was ideological war in heaven, and truth was the question of God's character and his government. Satan was cast down from heaven to planet Earth, Revelation 12, where that ideological war continues today. Yesterday in the USSR, truth was suppressed and millions died. In the pandemic, truth was denied and millions have perished and will perish from the side effects of what they took into their bodies. Tomorrow, once again, truth will be at stake. We cannot avoid this war. It's all around us, but we can choose where we stand in this war. There is no neutral option. Either we will be counted among the end time wicked majority or among the end time faithful remnant. Either we will wander after the first beast of Revelation 13, the restored papacy, or we will follow the Lamb wherever he goes. Either we will accept the mark of the beast and have demonic characters, or we'll receive the seal of God on our foreheads, and our lives and characters will reflect those of our loving Heavenly Father. Either we will rise in the resurrection of the righteous, or we'll rise in the resurrection of the wicked to eternal damnation. Either we will seek a life of comfort today through accepting today's false, lying narratives, or we will stand and we will receive eternal glory in heaven through our faith in Jesus Christ. Some will go along with the dominant narrative, either because it's convenient for them to accept the lies, or because they're afraid of earthly loss. Or we can positively choose to stand for God, for his word, and for true worship. So to avoid deception and to be ready for the final crisis of conscience that is breaking upon our world, I invite you today to plant the seed of the word of God in your hearts. The only thing in our life that is 100% true is the word of God. Thy word is truth, says Jesus in John 17. I may tell you things that I think and hope are true, but you cannot get something 100% true from something that is 100% fallen. You cannot pull a clean apple out of a dirty barrel. This is the only thing in our world that we know is 100% true. So don't listen to the preachers so much as fill your heart and your mind with the word of God. It will sanctify you, it will cleanse you, it will be a light unto your feet and a lamp unto your path. In these words, you have the words that bring eternal life. So I want to point you today, not to any preacher, but to the word of God. People have died that we might have this book in our hands. They've suffered over the centuries that we might have this book in the vernacular, in the common language, the language of your heart. People have died that we may have this in our hands today. Don't bury this at home. Don't let it sit in gathered dust. Make this the center of your world. And when you read this, you will read about a Savior who so loved this world that he came into this world not to condemn, but that we might be saved through faith in him. Only then, when we are grounded in the word, the rock that is the word of God, only then will we have the courage and the faith to overcome in earth's final crisis and receive an eternal inheritance. The older I get, the more I value eternity. The older I get, the more precious eternal life appears. The older I get and the more my body gives way on me, the more I look forward to a day when my body will be incorruptible and imperishable and immortal, and when every tear will be wiped away, and death and disease and sorrow will be no more, and the sea will give up her dead, and we shall dwell with God, and God shall dwell with us. What a precious set of promises we have in the scripture. Base your life on the word of God. Don't listen to the lies of this world, and God will steer you through the final crisis. Let's bow our heads for a word of prayer. Heavenly Father,
Lord, we've been blessed by a call to ground ourselves in your world and be the light of the world in a nation where the light is fading fast. And Lord, we've just looked at this panoramic overview of what's going to happen in the final crisis. Lord, we cannot change what is coming upon the world, but we can choose today where we're going to stand. And today, Lord, we recognize that we're sinners in need of a Savior, sinners in need of salvation, sinners without a hope in this world except for the grace of our Lord and Savior, Jesus Christ. So today, Father, we choose for you. We choose for your Son, Jesus Christ. We choose for our sin-bearing and soon-coming Savior. And Jesus, whatever happens between now and that glorious day when you come in the clouds of glory, coming for each of us, I pray that we will be found faithful in whatever portion of the vineyard you've called us to live and shine for you. And Jesus, when you come again in the clouds of glory, please be looking for me. Please be looking for my family. Please be looking with your angels for everyone whose head is bowed here today and for all those whom we love and serve. And Father, by your grace, and if only it were true, we pray that you would come back for every citizen of the nation of Canada, that everybody in this nation would be saved, that we might all walk those streets of gold, we might all experience oneness with you. So Lord, we give these matters into your hands. Protect us with your angels, fill us with your Spirit, and may the love of our Savior be seen in our eyes and heard in our voices. In Jesus' name we pray. Amen.

0: the beast. Is he coming or is he here now? You're about to discover the facts on his voice today.
1: Welcome to another His Voice Today with Steve Wolberg.
0: The Bible says in Revelation chapter 13, verse 3, that all the world wondered after the beast. The title of this message is called The Beast Identified. It's no secret that the majority of Bible prophecy teachers, as they read Revelation and read about the beast, they think that the beast is going to be one super bad man who's going to come in the future, who is not here yet. Is that view correct or isn't it? This whole topic reminds me of a very interesting article that came out. It was published by the Associated Press in the year 2004. And this was the title of the story. It said, FBI apologizes to American lawyer wrongly arrested. What happened was there was a terrorist bomb attack that hit Spain, and there were 191 people that were killed. And as the FBI examined the crime scene and tried to find out who did it, through their very sophisticated FBI finger analysis, they came to the conclusion, a fingerprint analysis, they came to the conclusion that the evidence pointed to a Portland, Oregon attorney whose name was Brandon Mayfield, a Muslim. And so based upon their fingerprint analysis, they had the man arrested and thrown in jail. Well, as the story continued, this is what the report finally brought out, that court documents released on Monday suggested that the mistaken arrest first sprang from an error by the FBI's supercomputer for matching fingerprints. They found the wrong guy. It wasn't Brandon Mayfield at all. And so he was released from prison. And at the end of the report, it says that the embarrassed agency finally acknowledged, the FBI finally acknowledged, that they needed to review their practices of fingerprint analysis. They thought they had the right guy, but they didn't. They had the wrong man. When it comes to the topic of the beast, is it possible that the fingerprint analysis of the majority of the prophecy-minded Christian world has made a mistake? Is it possible that the beast is here now and is that the beast is not what they or who they think it is? Well, we're going to tackle this topic and we're going to try to find out from the Bible. Now, first of all, I want to make it very clear that Daniel chapter 7 and Revelation chapter 13 go together like a lock and a key. And most prophecy scholars recognize this, that when you compare what Daniel 7 says about the little horn to what Revelation 13 says about the beast, they're definitely talking about the same thing. And I'll just make this clear to you. Daniel 7 talks about a little

0: horn, and in verse 8, it says this horn had a mouth, speaking great things. In Revelation chapter 13, verse 5, it says there was given to the beast a mouth speaking great things. In Daniel 7, verse 21, Daniel wrote that, I beheld, and lo, the same horn made war with the saints and prevailed against them. In Revelation 13, verse 7, it says about the beast that it was given to him to make war with the saints and to overcome them. In Daniel 7, verse 25, Daniel predicts that the little horn would rule for a certain amount of time. In Revelation chapter 13, verse 5, the same amount of time is listed. And so, and just about all scholars who study prophecy recognize this, that when you look at Daniel 7, what it says about the little horn, and when you look at Revelation 13, what it says about the beast, it's very obvious that the horn and the beast refer to the same thing, whoever or whatever it is. So what we're going to do is we're going to go back to Daniel 7, and we're going to try to put the pieces together and do our own fingerprint analysis and see what conclusion we can come to. So let's do it. Daniel chapter 7. In verse 1 and 2, the context is given where Daniel is in Babylon. He's living during the time of King Belshazzar. He's a Jewish captive, taken captive by Nebuchadnezzar, and he's in Babylon. Belshazzar is now ruling. Daniel goes to bed one night, and he has a dream. And in his dream, in verse 2, he said, I saw in my vision by night, behold, the four winds of the heavens drove upon the great sea. In verse 3, Daniel said, I saw four great beasts coming up from the sea, diverse one from another. Verse 4 describes the first beast. It was like a lion that had eagle's wings. Verse 5, Daniel saw another beast, a second one, like a bear. Verse 6, after this I beheld, and lo, another like a leopard. And then verse 7, after this I saw in the night visions, behold, a fourth beast. It was dreadful, it was terrible, it was very strong. It had great iron teeth. It devoured and broke in pieces and stamped the residue with the feet of it. It was different from all the beasts that were before it, and it had 10 horns. Verse 8, I considered the horns, and behold, there came up among them another little horn, before whom there were three of the first horns plucked up by the roots. And behold, in this horn there were eyes, like the eyes of a man, and a mouth speaking great things. And then Daniel continues on and describes many things. And he also said in verse 21, as we already read, I beheld the same horn made war with the saints and prevailed against them. So here we have a scene, and we look at the sequence, it's very, very clear what Daniel is describing so far. He saw four beasts. He saw a lion, a bear, a leopard, and a dragon-like beast with 10 horns. And then in the middle of those horns, another horn came up, an 11th horn that plucked up three of the 10. And in this horn were eyes like the eyes of a man, and a mouth speaking great things. And this horn eventually made war with the saints and prevailed against them. And when you compare Daniel 7's description of the little horn with Revelation's 13's description of the beast, it's very clear that the horn and the beast are the same thing. So if we can identify the horn, then obviously we can identify the beast. So let's look closer at Daniel chapter 7. What do these four beasts represent, first of all? The lion, the bear, the leopard, and the dragon-like beast with 10 horns. Well, we don't have to, I don't have to guess. We don't have to speculate. I'm not a prophecy magician who will pull an interpretation out of a hat. I want to be a faithful man of God who studies the Bible and who lets the Bible interpret itself. And in verse 23, we have a very clear, inspired explanation as to what a beast represents. And in this verse, it'll be clear that a beast is, it's not a computer. Some people believe the beast is some big supercomputer in Belgium. And the beast, at least this interpretation from verse 23, shows that these four beasts do not represent four people. I'll let the angel answer the question, what is a beast? Thus he said, this is an angel interpreting Daniel's dream to him and to us. Thus he said, "The fourth beast shall be the fourth kingdom upon earth." The fourth beast is the fourth kingdom. Not the fourth beast is the fourth computer, and not the fourth beast is the fourth man, but the fourth beast is the fourth kingdom. Now, if the fourth beast is the fourth kingdom, then obviously what would the third beast be? The third kingdom, second beast would be the second kingdom, and the first beast would be the first kingdom. These four beasts in Daniel 7, and remember this chapter parallels Revelation 13 perfectly, these four beasts represent four different great kingdoms or nations that would rise and fall on the stage of world history. Just about any Bible scholar worth his salt, and just about any Bible commentary on Daniel and Revelation that's worth anything, so far they're in agreement when it comes to the identity of these first four beasts. Daniel was living during the time of ancient Babylon. We know that from verse 1. In the first year of Belshazzar, king of Babylon, Daniel had a dream. And the lion is described as a lion with eagle's wings. I've been to the Pergamum Museum in Germany in my travels in Europe. And they have, in that museum, there is a reconstruction of what's called the Ishtar Gate, which is the old ancient gate of the Babylonian Empire. And there's a procession way also that's been reconstructed from the ruins of Babylon. And all throughout that procession way and on that gate, there are winged lions, because a winged lion was a symbol of ancient Babylon. So we can nail that down. And just about all scholars recognize that the winged lion in Daniel 7, verse 4, represents the nation of Babylon. Babylon eventually fell, and it was conquered by the next nation, which was the Medo-Persian power. And then Medo-Persia went down, and the next nation rose, which was the nation of Greece. And then when Greece finally fell, the next world power that was extremely powerful, that was strong exceedingly, dreadful and terrible and stronger than any other nation, as prophecy predicts, was the Roman Empire, the great empire of Rome. So Babylon, Persia, Greece, and Rome. That's basic history. It lines up with prophecy. These are the four beasts described in Daniel 7, verses 4 to 7. Now we move on. That fourth beast representing the Roman Empire had 10 horns. And the 10 horns represent the breakdown of the Roman Empire and its division by 12 various barbarian nations that swept down from the north and divided up the Roman Empire in the 5th and the 6th centuries. And that's basic history. Rome did go down, and Europe was divided among 10 dominant horns who settled throughout the area of Europe, or at least most of them, because there were three that were plucked up, which we'll get to in a minute. Verse 8, Daniel said, "I considered the horns," the 10 horns, "and then behold, there came up another one, a little horn." There's that little horn that parallels the beast in Revelation, "before whom there were three of the first horns plucked up by the roots. And behold, in this horn there were eyes, like the eyes of a man, and a mouth speaking great things." This is the horn that made war with the saints, and this is the horn that parallels the beast in Revelation chapter 13. Now, let me just give you a little orientation to different prophetic views. There's one prophetic view which is called futurism, promoted by futurists, and that view basically says that little horn refers to one bad guy at the very end, often who will come after the rapture. That's a dominant view of those in the futurist school, and that's what they believe. There's also another contending interpretive view, which is called the preterist view. And preterists basically believe that little horn represented Nero, who viciously waged war on early Christians. And that's what they think, that the little horn is long gone. He came a long time ago, first century, it's Nero, and it's over. Now, there are two problems with these views, one with each view. The problem with the futurist view is that when you look at the prophecy in Daniel 7, you've got a lion Babylon, followed by the Persian bear, followed by the leopard, Greece, followed by the Roman Empire, followed by the ten horns, and then the little horn comes up among the ten. And what the futurist view basically does is it goes down Babylon, Persia, Greece, Rome, and then it cuts off the prophecy and puts a 1,500-year gap from the fall of the Roman Empire until the rise of the little horn. And yet the prophecy is sequential. So that's one big problem. Now, the problem with the preterist view is that in their view, the little horn was Nero, who came in the first century. But the sequence of the prophecy shows the little horn rising after the ten horns were in place, which would mean after the Roman Empire went down and after the ten horns came up, which was after the fourth, fifth, and sixth centuries. So that was long after the time of Nero. So Nero just doesn't fit the sequence of the prophecy. So there's problems with the futurist view, and there's problems with the preterist view. What many people don't realize today is that there is another view. There is a third view, which has come to be called the historicist view, which used to be the view of the Protestant reformers in the 15th and 16th century. And as I identify the little horn, I want to let you know that I strongly believe that the Protestant historicist view is correct. And I'll tell you why in just a minute, that the evidence fits that view. But I want to make it very clear, that I do not believe that the irrefutable finger of prophecy is really pointing to individual people, people who really don't know this prophecy, people who are sincere, doing the best they can, people who are trying their best to follow God. I don't believe that the finger of prophecy is pointing to you as a person. I believe that the finger of prophecy is pointing to a system, to a kingdom, which fits all of the evidence of Daniel chapter 7 very, very clearly, exactly, without any flaw or mistake. God is talking about a system, a beast system, that is actually centered in a man. That's why we have the horn with eyes like the eyes of a man. It is centered in a man, but it is a kingdom, it is a system, and it is actually leading millions and has been leading millions for a long time away from simple childlike faith in Jesus Christ as the only way to the Father. As we talked about in the last program about the Antichrist, Jesus said in John 14, verse 6, I am the way, the truth, and the life, and no man comes to the Father, to the Father in heaven, but by me. 1 Timothy 2:5 says that there's only one mediator between God and men, and it is the man, Christ Jesus. So, who is the beast? That's the question. Who is this beast? Are you ready for an answer? And I want you to know that I didn't make up this answer, so if you don't appreciate the answer, please try not to blame me. I didn't have the dream in Daniel chapter 7. I didn't write the Bible. I didn't put these facts together. And I've done a lot of homework on this. I've got here in front of me a stack of books, books by various authors that support what I'm about to tell you. There's really only one power that fits the prophecy, that after Babylon, Persia, Greece, and Rome was divided into ten horns, dividing up the Roman Empire, that this new power came up right in the middle of the Roman Empire, uprooted three of the ten, established itself in Europe, did have eyes like the eyes of a man, centered in a man, with a mouth making great claims, and that eventually did make war against the saints and overcome them for hundreds and hundreds of years. Horrible atrocities were committed in the name of Jesus Christ by this horn. In the 1500s, a man named Martin Luther got a hold of a Bible for the first time in his life. The first Bible that was printed was in the year 1450 in Germany as a result of the Gutenberg Press. And this, the first book off the press, the printing press, first printing press, was a Bible. And as the Bible began to circulate throughout Europe in the 1500s, a Roman Catholic priest by the name of Martin Luther got a hold of the Bible and began to read. And as he began to study the Bible, he came to some shocking conclusions, and he began to share his conclusions, and yet he was opposed. He was deeply opposed, viciously opposed by the powers that be, and that drove Luther to the Bible even more, to study and to find out what it had to say. And then he studied prophecy, and this is what he found. And I'm going to give you a quote from Martin Luther himself that is inside my book, End Time Delusions. I've written a book, End Time Delusions. It's Whitehorse Media's most popular book, and it documents Luther's quote and quotes from these other books that support everything I'm telling you. This is what Luther said. Luther wrote that Daniel saw that terrible wild beast which had 10 horns, which by the consent of all is the Roman Empire. He also beheld another small horn coming up in the middle of this. This is the papal power which rose up in the middle of the Roman Empire. The facts are here. I have a book called Romanism and the Reformation by Guinness, which is he was one of England's greatest prophecy teachers. Here's the history of the Reformation in the 16th century by Merle d'Aubigny. And d'Aubigny documents the same thing. Here's Fox's Book of Martyrs, this classic book that deals with the history of the martyrs. Here's Christ and the Antichrist, put out by the Presbyterian Board of Publication. And Dave Hunt's book, A Woman Rides the Beast. All of these books are quoted in my book, End Time Delusions. And the evidence is just, in my mind, it's irrefutable. Fox's Book of Martyrs is one of the classics in Christian history. It used to be at the bedsides of just about all of the Puritans who came across the Atlantic and helped set up the early colonies. And this is what Fox's Book of Martyrs says. You can get it in any Christian bookstore. If they don't have it, they can order it. On page 43, under the title of Papal Persecutions, it says, disregarding the maxims and the spirit of the gospel, the papal church, arming herself with the power of the sword, vexed the Church of God and wasted it for several centuries, a period most appropriately termed in history the Dark Ages. The kings of the earth gave their power to the beast. Fox's Book of Martyrs, page 43. And again, all of this, that quote and these other quotes are inside the book End Time Delusions that puts all of these pieces together. Martin Luther, John Wycliffe, John Knox, William Tyndale, John Calvin, who started the Presbyterian Church, John Wesley, started the Methodist Church, Roger Williams, the translators of the King James Bible, John Bunyan, the Westminster Confession, Sir Isaac Newton, Charles Spurgeon, one of the greatest Baptist pastors that ever lived, David Benedict's History of the Baptist Denomination, Bishop J.C. Riley, Dr. Martin Lloyd Jones, and countless of other historicist Protestants recognized Babylon, Persia, Greece, Rome, the 10 horns, and then the little horn rising up in the midst of them and uprooting 3 of the 10 horns, which were the Vandals, the Heruli, and the Ostrogoths, establishing itself in Europe to become the dominant power in Europe during the Dark Ages. All of the prophecies pinpoint that power. The Bible says the beast would be a kingdom. Because we know from Daniel 7 that a beast is a kingdom. In Revelation, it's a beast, and a beast is a kingdom. And there's over 100 embassies on Vatican Hill. The Vatican has global influence today that fits the prophecy. The Roman Church has persecuted the saints of God in the past. The Roman Church does claim great things for itself to be the only true church of Jesus Christ on earth, the only way to the Father. And yet Jesus Christ tells us in the Bible that the only way to the Father is through Him, through Jesus Christ alone. And this was the battle between Protestants and Catholics in the 1500s, and this is the reason why Protestants protested against the church and left the church and established Protestant churches, because they wanted to get back to the Bible, back to the teachings of Jesus Christ, back to salvation through faith in Jesus Christ alone, through trusting in His grace and in his death on the cross for our sins. Without any other mediators or anything in between them and Jesus Christ. These are the facts of history. And again, I don't believe the prophecy is pointing to individual people in the Roman church. There are many godly people within the Roman church that are doing the best they can to follow Jesus and follow the Bible. But conscience tells us that we have to objectively study the Bible, and we want to interpret the Bible correctly, and we need the truth. We need the whole truth. We need nothing but the truth in these final days of Earth's history if we're going to understand Bible prophecy and what is going to come upon this world before Jesus comes with blinding speed. Preterists who are looking to the little horn as being Nero, and futurists who are looking to the little horn as someone in the future who hasn't come yet. Both preterists and futurists need to re-examine their fingerprint analysis techniques. When you really study the Bible, those interpretations are not correct. In the year 2004, the FBI made a reluctant admission. They acknowledged that they had identified the wrong man. We need to avoid making the same mistake. We need to honestly and objectively take a look at what God's Word says and put the pieces together. And I want to tell you that there is no other credible interpretation than what I've shared with you. Babylon, Persia, Greece, Rome, the breakdown of the Roman Empire, the rise of the little horn with eyes like a man, centered in a man, that ultimately is a kingdom, that has a mouth speaking great things, and that has made war with the saints. All of the evidence fits perfectly. There is no other power that fits the evidence other than the Roman Church. That's what the Bible teaches, and I believe that God has lots of people in the Roman church who are going to hear his call and who are going to accept further truth when they hear it from the Bible through the Spirit of Jesus Christ. Revelation chapter 13, verse 3, the scripture says, all the world wondered after the beast. They're wondering after the beast, and they're not really knowing who the beast is. We need to wonder after Jesus Christ and recognize him as the only way to the Father, that he's our Savior, he's the one who died for us, he's our advocate, he's our mediator, he's the one who loves us, and he's the only one that can get us to heaven. Let's not wonder after the beast, but after Jesus. You have just heard his voice today.
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1: This is Sam on Live with Sam. My guest today is my sister, Lily, and she's here to talk about sleep.
2: Sleep? I thought you said sheep.
1: Lily, I noticed that you go to sleep each night right at 9 o'clock. Can you tell me why?
2: Because I'm sleepy.
1: But so many children at your age like to stay up much, much later.
2: Yeah, and then they walk around the next day looking and acting like they're only half awake. My friend Sarah even falls asleep in class.
1: Well, your friend Sarah doesn't understand how important sleep is to a growing mind and body.
2: And you do?
1: Sure. When you sleep, your body has time to heal. It's not busy digesting food or thinking about stuff. It just relaxes and fixes things.
2: Fixes things? Like what?
1: Oh, infections and different kinds of diseases.
2: So sleeping is healing?
1: Absolutely. And you don't snore in class.
2: I love it when Sarah does that, especially right after the teacher says something really serious. Everyone laughs, and then Sarah wakes up and thinks someone told a joke, so she starts laughing too.
1: Maybe you need to tell Sarah how important it is to sleep at night.
2: No way, then we wouldn't have anything to laugh at in class.
1: Lily, we're supposed to teach people how to be healthy, not embarrass themselves in school.
2: Okay, you're right. I'll call Sarah right now and wish her a good night.
1: But it's 4 o'clock in the afternoon.
2: Hey, she needs all the sleep she can get.
1: This is Live with Sam. Good night. Goodbye.
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0: Welcome to today's reading from the Bible, the Word of God. Thy word is a lamp unto my feet and a light unto my path.
1: Psalm 122, a song of ascents of David. I was glad when they said to me, Let us go into the house of the Lord. Our feet have been standing within your gates, O Jerusalem. Jerusalem is built as a city that is compact together, where the tribes go up, the tribes of the Lord, to the testimony of Israel, to give thanks to the name of the Lord. For thrones are set there for judgment, the thrones of the house of David. Pray for the peace of Jerusalem. May they prosper who love you. Peace be within your walls, prosperity within your palaces. For the sake of my brethren and companions, I will now say, Peace be within you. Because of the house of the Lord our God, I will seek your good.
0: From the Old Testament to the New.
1: The Epistle of Paul to the Galatians, chapter 6. Brethren, if a man is overtaken in any trespass, you who are spiritual, restore such a one in a spirit of gentleness, considering yourself, lest you also be tempted. Bear one another's burdens, and so fulfill the law of Christ. For if anyone thinks himself to be something, when he is nothing, he deceives himself. But let each one examine his own work, and then he will have rejoicing in himself alone, and not in another. For each one shall bear his own load. Let him who is taught the word share in all good things with him who teaches. Do not be deceived. God is not mocked. For whatever a man sows, that he will also reap. For he who sows to his flesh will of the flesh reap corruption. But he who sows to the Spirit will of the Spirit reap everlasting life. And let us not grow weary while doing good, for in due season we shall reap if we do not lose heart. Therefore, as we have opportunity, let us do good to all, especially to those who are of the household of faith. See with what large letters I have written to you with my own hand. As many as desire to make a good showing in the flesh, these would compel you to be circumcised, only that they may not suffer persecution for the cross of Christ. For not even those who are circumcised keep the law, but they desire to have you circumcised, that they may boast in your flesh. But God forbid that I should boast except in the cross of our Lord Jesus Christ, by whom the world has been crucified to me, and I to the world. For in Christ Jesus neither circumcision nor uncircumcision avails anything, but a new creation. And as many as walk according to this rule, peace and mercy be upon them, and upon the Israel of God. From now on let no one trouble me, for I bear in my body the marks of the Lord Jesus. Brethren, the grace of our Lord Jesus Christ be with your spirit. Amen.

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All 66 books of Scripture are given by inspiration of God and are profitable for doctrine, for reproof, for correction, for instruction in righteousness, that the man of God may be perfect, thoroughly furnished unto all good works. 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

When she was just 14 years old, Romania's Nadia Comăneci became the first gymnast ever to score a perfect 10 at the Olympic Games in Montreal, Canada on July the 18th, 1976. The only person to have lived a perfect life is Jesus. You, on the other hand, have not lived a perfect life. But here's what Jesus does. When you accept Him as your Savior, He gives you His perfect righteousness, meaning that you are now without fault in the eyes of God. 2 Corinthians 5:21, "For He made Him who knew no sin to be sin for us, that we might become the righteousness of God in Him." When you feel inadequate, remember that Jesus lived a perfect life. And when you surrender your life to Him, trust in His death on the cross for you and accept Him as your Savior, His righteousness becomes yours. John Bradshaw, It Is Written.

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0: 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I'm your HeartWise host, Charles Mills. 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I also often find myself thinking, who knew? Who knew there was a link between peppers and Parkinson's disease? Who knew just how effective apple cider vinegar is to weight loss? Who knew that eating beans can help slow a racing heart? Yet there's the scientific evidence staring me right in the face. Our guest today loves to amaze and surprise people. He's been doing so for decades, and I'm so glad he has. His website, nutritionfacts.org, is the go-to place for anyone who has ever said, I wonder, when it comes to nutrition and health. He's been on our program numerous times before, and I always look forward to talking with him. Dr. Michael Greger, welcome back to HeartWise.
1: So glad to be here.
0: Okay, I've got your latest in Clinical Nutrition Volume 31 DVD in hand. It contains some of the same material that appears on nutritionfacts.org. And as usual, there are some totally who knew moments in it. Let's begin with morning sickness. Who knew there were natural treatments that work? Dr. Greger, share what science has learned about morning sickness.
1: Absolutely. You know, nausea and vomiting common during pregnancy, affecting 70 to 85% of women worldwide, but actually not in all countries. And women in countries where they eat more plant-based diet, they have little or no nausea and vomiting during pregnancy. So, for example, lowest reported rates in the world in India, where only one in three women may experience it, as opposed to the vast majority. And, of course, India, about 40% of their population eats egg-free vegetarian diet. Right. But look, if regardless of where you are, what you eat, if you're experiencing severe nausea and vomiting during pregnancy, really the best evidence for the best remedy would be ginger. Ginger is a safe and effective treatment. So beyond just cutting a reduction of saturated fat, cutting a reduction of meat and dairy, I get about a five-fold drop in the odds of having a nausea and vomiting during pregnancy. But if you do have it, I recommend a dose of a gram of powdered ginger a day. Now, what is a gram? A gram is about a half a teaspoon. So a half a teaspoon of powdered ginger. Now, that's equivalent, if you want to use fresh, to about a full teaspoon of fresh grated ginger. Or if you want to do ginger tea, 4 cups of ginger tea. So this is the daily dose to fight morning sickness. Now, there is a maximum. There is a level you don't want to go over. That's 4 grams. So no more than 2 teaspoons of powdered ginger a day, for example. But that is a safe, effective treatment. It also is an effective treatment for other conditions, such as migraine headaches. I encourage people to find out more about ginger by just clicking on the ginger topic at nutritionfacts.org.
0: Now, Dr. Greger, is science just learning now what people have or what humanity has known for decades and centuries? Because we didn't always have these drugs, these wonder drugs that stop nausea and night sweats and all the other things that we have. Has ginger always been on the list of things to help nausea and we're just discovering that?
1: Well, I mean, it's been used as a folk remedy for a while, and you think, well, so there's this wisdom that's just been built up for over centuries, but just because something's been used for centuries doesn't mean that it's safe or effective. My favorite example is these

0: ancient Ayurvedic remedies that use toxic heavy metals like mercury, like lead. There are toxic metals in many traditional herbal remedies used all over the in cultures all over the world. For example, a favorite folklore remedy for a crying, inconsolable baby is to give them lead compounds. And the lead compounds will certainly shut the baby up, but it does that by inducing brain damage in the child. So you look at something like that, you say, okay, well, look, it's been used for centuries. It must be safe, effective, natural. Well, not necessarily. That's why we need science to step in, put it to the test, make sure it's safe, make sure it's effective. Is it just placebo? Is it just because the witch doctor said it was going to help? But the problem is that there's very little financial incentive to do that research. I mean, you can get powdered ginger at any corner store. The dose I'm talking about is literally pennies a day, a few pennies a day. No one's going to make money off of, you know, ginger research. Yeah. So that's why very often we don't have these studies, because most studies are funded by the drug industry because they're going to make billions of dollars. So they're willing to spend the money up front and make the investment. Unfortunately, public research, this is research funded by our taxpayer dollars through the National Institutes of Health, for example, is in decline. So that's why it's difficult to get at this, but that's why I'm so excited when the research is finally done and I can bring it to light through nutritionfacts.org, because there's no corporate budget for promotion for these kind of videos. So fine, they finally scratch up all the funds necessary to do the ginger study. It's done. It's published. But then no one sends out a press release. There's no one putting ads out in the newspaper about it, contacting journalists. That's the role I can play. I can come in there, see that it's been published in a peer-reviewed medical journal, and just get out this information to the world.
1: All right. NutritionFacts.org, of course, is that website. Let's talk vitamin D supplements here. Who knew what vitamin D supplements can and can't do? Well, we didn't know until now. Fill us in.
0: Yeah. So, you know, vitamin D supplements, my last in-depth video series on vitamin D was 4 years ago, but that was 16,000 studies ago, 16,000 papers ago. So I had a lot of catching up to do, but I did a whole, I believe, six-part video series on vitamin D, you know, which has been kind of touted as this kind of veritable cure-all. And indeed, there's, you know, thousands of genes that are regulated by vitamin D within the body. But when it's actually put to the test, you find out that many of the things that it's been touted for just simply aren't true. So, for example, people that have high vitamin D levels also have lower rates of cancer, lower rates of blood pressure, a better weight loss, a better diabetes. But is it a cause and effect? So vitamin D is the sunshine vitamin, right? So who has high levels of vitamin D? People running around outside in the sun. Well, guess what? People that run around outside in the sun are running around, right? So exercise is associated with high vitamin D levels. So to say, hey, those with high vitamin D levels have better weight loss, have better blood pressure, have better diabetes. Well, it could just be because they're getting more exercise. That would explain it all. And how do you figure this out? How do you figure out if it's just kind of a confounding variable or it's actually cause and effect relationship? Well, you put it to the test in these so-called randomized controlled clinical trials where you give people vitamin D or a look-alike placebo that has no vitamin D in it. You randomize people so no one knows who's getting what until the end. And you see, okay, did the vitamin D people, did their diabetes get better? Did their weight loss get better? Did their blood pressure get better? In all three cases, the answer is no, no, and no. These supplements fell flat on their face in terms of actually helping. So the link between vitamin D and these things was only because of other things like exercise, that they were just healthier. It wasn't because of the vitamin D supplements themselves. So I end this video saying, look, it doesn't work. It doesn't improve anything beyond just four things. There's only four things that we found in these controlled trials that vitamin D supplements actually help with. Number one and two, falls and fractures. So in the elderly, those people who are older who are given vitamin D supplements actually had lower rates of falls and fractures. And that, you know, kind of makes sense because many of our older men and women have disabilities, are not out in the sun, are not active outside as much as they used to be. So they may be vitamin D deficient. And indeed, when you give them vitamin D, that gets better. Number three is the common cold. Those that take vitamin D supplements actually do have lower rates of the cold. So if you get a lot of colds and it's annoying you, by taking vitamin D supplements, you can decrease your risk. And the final thing is those that given randomized to be taking these vitamin D supplements live longer than those that don't. And you say, well, wait a second, that's kind of important. And indeed, there's now been a bunch of studies now that have come together that have lasted long enough years, that have shown that those people given vitamin D supplements did indeed live longer. And so that's why, even after all this kind of debunking I go through, it doesn't work for this, it doesn't work for that, the science really does support getting enough vitamin D. Now, you can do that two ways. You can get through sun exposure, or if you're not getting enough sun, meaning you're not getting enough midday sun at the right latitude, at the right season, with enough skin exposed. Mm-hmm. Not a lot of us are taking our, you know, lunch breaks outside or working outside. Then I encourage people to take 2,000 international units vitamin D a day, and you'll get this lifespan increasing benefit if you're not getting adequate sunshine.
1: Wow, who knew? We're talking with Dr. Michael Greger. He is the driving force behind nutritionfacts.org. We'll take a short break, and when we come back, let's talk about rice and our guts. Stay tuned.

0: I'm Dr. James Markham with your biblical prescription for life. A patient recently asked me, "My dad had an unexpected heart attack at age 42 and died suddenly. What can I do to lower the risk?" Well, the biblical prescription for life is found in Matthew 11:28. "Come unto me, all ye that labor and are heavy laden, and I will give you rest. Come unto me, worship me if you're under stress, and I will give you rest," a gift of rest to cut down the stressors that might precipitate a heart attack. Well, these are biblical prescriptions for life. Scientists have shown that when we lower stress levels, we're going to lower the risk of having a heart attack. And we can do that when we worship and we accept this gift of rest. That is your biblical prescription for life. Worship and rest lower your risk of heart attack. To learn more, go to our website, heartwiseministries.org.
1: Have you ever wondered about your place on this earth? Why you were put here, and what you can do to make a difference? Well, I've got good news. You can become a healer. I'm Nick Evanson, production manager at Heartwise Ministries, inviting you to help spread the news that optimum health is possible. 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Thank you.

0: Welcome back to the program. I'm your host, Charles Mills. Our guest today is Dr. Michael Greger. He is the driving force behind nutritionfacts.org. And listener, if you have not visited that site, I recommend you do so as soon as the program is over. It is searchable. You can put in a subject or a supplement or a food or an herb. You can put it in there or some kind of medicine. And Dr. Greger probably, in all the years he's been doing this, has covered that in a very clear to understand and often humorous way of letting us know what is good for us and, more importantly, what isn't good for us. Now, Dr. Greger, you have a little thing there about the difference between brown rice and white rice. Why is that important, and why should I feel good this morning because I had brown rice for breakfast?
1: Oh, what a fantastic breakfast. Yeah, no, I love brown rice for breakfast, actually. I thought I was the only one. So in 2012, there was a so-called meta-analysis, meaning a compilation of all the best science to date that tied white rice consumption to diabetes, increased risk of diabetes. But this was specifically for white rice. Brown rice was associated with a lower risk, so actually maybe protective. Even just replacing a third of a serving a day of white rice with the same amount of brown rice may lower diabetes risk 16%. There's been a number of studies published since then to support that. Also, it's been shown to help with weight loss. So, for example, a new study that came out, which I focused on, found that overweight women randomized into two groups, one with a cup of cooked white rice every day versus those randomized to eat a cup of cooked brown rice a day for 6 weeks. And then they actually switched for another 6 weeks. The white rice women ate brown and brown ate white, so they could see exactly what was happening. And those eating the same amount, same amount of foods, but just eating the brown rice instead of white rice had significantly more weight loss, particularly around the waist and hips, and the lower blood pressure, and less inflammation in their bodies by just doing one simple tweak, switching the white rice in their diet for brown rice. So it's worth switching from white rice to brown. The same was found for pre-diabetics. More weight loss, more waist loss, meaning they got a slimmer waist, better blood sugars as well. So brown rice not only may help get rid of tummy fat, but also help preserve our artery function. High blood sugars in our body can stiffen our arteries. That's why it's not good for us to eat these refined grains like white flour products and added sugar products. But brown rice can actually have blood sugar lowering effects, so it can help preserve artery function. And indeed, studies have shown that as well. And so it's kind of ironic to me that we've switched. So it used to all be brown, but then we refined brown rice into white rice. And you think about refine, what does that word mean? Refinement means to make better, right? Yes. Ironically, actually, they've made it a lot worse. Yeah. They stole nutrients from it. So you're left with basically just a little piece of starch without the nutrients attached. So I encourage people to go back to their original roots, switch back to brown rice, eat grains in their whole form, so whole wheat instead of white flour, and when it comes to rice, brown rice instead of white rice. And for people that have bad experiences taste-wise with brown rice, it doesn't have the right texture. People may not realize there are, just like thousands of varieties of regular white rice, there's thousands of varieties of brown rice. And there are long grain, short grain, some that are stickier, some that are light and fluffy, just like white rice, some that are more or less chewier. And it's just a matter of finding one that you really enjoy. And I actually prefer the taste of brown rice to white rice, even if they have the same health benefits. I would still eat brown, and it's because I found brown rice I really like, and I encourage people to do likewise.
0: Well, I'm on board with that, too. I like the taste much, much better as well. This next Who Knew moment just came out recently. I saw it on Facebook from nutritionfacts.org. It answered the question, is it possible for morbid obesity to be reversed? And that just did my heart good, because I know there are a lot of people out there who look at themselves in the mirror and say, I can't change this. This is never going to happen. I'm going to be dangerously fat all my life. But you have some good news for us.
1: Oh, absolutely. Yeah, no, this is actually going back, 50 years ago, basically, in terms of what we can do for obesity. And this goes back to Dr. Walter Kempner at Duke University, who came up with this so-called rice diet, which is basically just composed of a rice and fruit. He just took the 100 people who came in his office, who lost at least 100 pounds, and just kind of describes how rapidly they lost their weight. So they had an average weight loss of 141 pounds, so massive obesity can be absolutely reversed. So there's this kind of misconception that it's kind of an uncorrectable malady, yeah. But he showed that indeed massive weight loss can be corrected and done without kind of drastic interventions. Now, the rice diet really was pretty drastic. Definitely don't want to try that at home because it can cause electrolyte imbalances. That's why this was done in an inpatient kind of hospital setting. But certainly is safer if you're going to go down that kind of medical route than what's currently used for massive obesity, and that's bariatric surgery, where they kind of rearrange your internal organs. They also used to wire people's jaw shut, even did brain surgery on people, really drastic. And the question is, well, wait a second. Is it a matter of some kind of dramatic, drastic diet or some dramatic, drastic surgery? There has to be some kind of middle ground, and indeed there is. And that is taking the best components of the rice diet, the fact that it is low in animal fat, low in animal protein, low in sodium as well. And so one can get kind of the benefits without the risk by choosing a diet that is centered around whole, unprocessed plant foods. So you can get kind of the benefits without having to get your abdomen cut open. Without going on a diet that requires kind of medical monitoring, and you can see the same kind of dramatic weight loss reversal without surgery or extreme dieting.
0: Oh, that is such good news for those of you who are carrying a lot of extra pounds. There's hope. You can reverse it. It is possible, and it just takes some information, knowledge, and some commitment, but you can do it, and I hope every listener who may be having a weight problem right now, I hope you're listening to this and we'll do something about it. Okay, we have about 3 minutes left on the program. Let's talk about our guts and what is killing what is in our guts. Tell me about that and give me some who knew moments.
1: So I have this video about starving our microbial self. We used to think that fiber was just kind of helped with kind of digestive regularity, but now we know that fiber acts as a prebiotic, meaning it feeds the good bacteria in our gut. And you say, well, who cares if we feed the good bacteria in our gut? What are they doing for us? Well, what they're doing for us is they're producing what are called short-chain fatty acids. This is an important energy source for the cells lining our colon. So we feed them with fiber, and then they turn around and feed us right back. These short-chain fatty acids also found to suppress inflammation, suppress cancer, and so that's why eating fiber is so good for us. But if we don't eat fiber, and where's fiber found? All whole plant foods. So if we're not eating fruits, vegetables, legumes, which are beans, split peas, chickpeas, and lentils, whole grains, you know, nuts and seeds, mushrooms, herbs, and spices, you know, basically real food that grows out of the ground, we are starving our microbial self. And in doing so, we are placing ourselves at risk for a number of inflammatory and irritable bowel diseases, bowel cancer, the number two cancer killer in this country. So it's basically use it or lose it.
0: Right.
1: When it comes to our good gut flora, we need to tend our inner garden.
0: You know, what just surprises me so much and what brings those who knew moments to me is how absolutely in charge we are of our own health, how we can affect what is happening to us, and how we can make vast changes in our ability to be well and ability to live longer and our ability to fight disease and strengthen our immune system, all by applying a little bit of knowledge, and that knowledge is available in spades. Non-judgmental, nobody's yelling at you, nobody's making fun of you, nobody's saying, hey, shame on you. NutritionFacts.org is a place where Dr. Greger has given us a safe haven to go, all of us, a safe haven to go, where we can learn about what is ailing us and what can help us. And Dr. Greger, I am so pleased that this place exists and that you are making it available to everyone. That's NutritionFacts.org. Before I let you go, any new exciting things on the horizon that's going to be happening at Nutrition Facts we should know about?
1: Always new and exciting things, but one of the things I'm most excited about is the Spanish edition of my latest book, How Not to Die, just came out, and in fact, it's done so well, we're going to translate the entire website into Spanish. You know how you go to some websites and there's little flags for different languages? 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
0: Oh, man. NutritionFacts.org. It is growing and making a lot more people well. Dr. Michael Greger, always a pleasure to have you on the program. Thank you so much for sharing your words of wisdom and for that website. Thank you.
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0: Absolutely. I'll be watching my mailbox for that next DVD. And until next time, this is Charles Mills along with Michael Greger inviting you to remain heartwise. Goodbye, everyone.

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When she was just 14 years old, Romania's Nadia Comăneci became the first gymnast ever to score a perfect 10 at the Olympic Games in Montreal, Canada on July the 18th, 1976. The only person to have lived a perfect life is Jesus. You, on the other hand, have not lived a perfect life. But here's what Jesus does. When you accept Him as your Savior, He gives you His perfect righteousness, meaning that you are now without fault in the eyes of God. 2 Corinthians 5:21, "For He made Him who knew no sin to be sin for us, that we might become the righteousness of God in Him." When you feel inadequate, remember that Jesus lived a perfect life. And when you surrender your life to Him, trust in His death on the cross for you and accept Him as your Savior, His righteousness becomes yours. John Bradshaw, It Is Written.

Might have known that the king walked on his roof every afternoon, and the Bible's not clear on how much culpability Bathsheba might have had. But he sent and inquired about the woman, and someone said, "Is not this Bathsheba, the daughter of Elam, the wife of Uriah the Hittite?" And David sent messengers, verse 4, and took her, and she came to him. And he lay with her, for she was cleansed from her impurity. And then the woman conceived. So she sent and told David, "I am with child." Then David sent to Joab, saying, "Send me Uriah the Hittite, quickly." Uriah needs some R&R at home with his wife, so nobody will ask questions, is what he's thinking. David sent to Joab, saying, "Send me Uriah the Hittite," and Joab sent Uriah to David. When Uriah had come to him, David asked Joab, he asked how Joab the general was doing, and how the people were doing, and how the war prospered under the pretense of wanting a report. He could have sent a private. Uriah is one of his mighty men. Usually don't send someone of that stature. You send a messenger with a report, but he says, "All right, well, I can tell you how things are going." And then after he reports, David says to Uriah, "I'll go on down to your house and wash your feet. Go relax at home with your wife." So Uriah departed from the king's house, and a gift of food from the king followed him. He says, "You know, I want to make sure that you got food in the refrigerator." He wanted to create an environment where everything that he thought should happen would happen. But, verse 9, Uriah slept at the door of the king's house with all the servants of his lord and did not go to his house. And when they told David, saying, "Uriah did not go to his house," David said to Uriah, "Did you not come from your journey?" He is mystified. "Why did you not go to your house?" And this is the one time Uriah speaks. Here's what he says. And Uriah said to David, "The ark and Israel and Judah are dwelling in tents, and my lord Joab and the servants of my lord are encamped in the open fields. Shall I then go to my house and eat and drink and lie with my wife? As you live and as your soul lives, I will not do this thing." Now, I should probably pause here, in case you don't know, and mention that it was customary in Bible times that when they were engaged in a battle, that the men would often make a vow and say, you know, they believed that there was some added virility, some added fight and power, if they would abstain from marital relations. So evidently, Uriah had made a vow with his men, and he's going to keep the vow. Seems like in some ways he, at this time, was more of a man than his king, David. He said, "I'll not do this thing. I'm not going to violate this vow." And then David said to Uriah, "Wait here today also, and tomorrow I'll let you depart." In other words, I've got a message to send, and I'm not ready to send it, so give me another day. So Uriah remained in Jerusalem the next day, and the next. David keeps waiting. Now when David called him, he ate and drank before him, and he, David, made him, Uriah, drunk. Well, I don't think he held him down and forced the wine down his throat, but he gave him wine that maybe he thought was just normal, grape juice, or with some very mild fermentation, and he gave him the strong stuff and said, "Here, let's drink to the soldiers in the field." And to be polite, he drank a little. He said, "Now let's drink to," and he kept toasting, and next thing you know, Uriah's tipsy. He's obeying the king, and he did what he was told, and he gets him drunk. And he made him drink, and at evening he went out to lie on his bed with the servants of his lord, but he did not go to his house. He went to where David's guard slept in the barracks, and he wouldn't go to his house around the corner. Finally, David, exasperated, he writes a letter, and in the letter it says, "Set Uriah in the forefront of the hottest battle, and retreat from him that he might be struck down and die." Not just wounded. You got to make sure that it is mortal, that it is fatal.
And in the process, you might

0: do some other soldiers, but you got to make sure Uriah dies. That's what's implicated here. So he brings this message. That's kind of cold-blooded to send the message by Uriah. He folds it up and he seals it. And he says, this is very important, some battle instructions. And he knew he could trust Uriah so much, he would not break the seal and peek at the battle plans. Well, that's a pretty faithful soldier. You could trust him to carry his own death warrant and that he won't look at it. Wow. So it happened while Joab besieged the city that he assigned Uriah to the place where he knew valiant men were, the hardest fighters. And he appoints him this suicide mission. And the men of the city came out and fought with Joab. And some of the people of the servants of David fell. And Uriah the Hittite died also. Then Joab sent and told David all things concerning the war, and ultimately reports that Uriah the Hittite had been slain. Now, going back to our study, I want to evaluate what we've just read, because we're considering right now a very dedicated soldier. Most people read this story and they talk about temptation and they talk about David and they talk about forgiveness, and I'm going to talk about the soldier. I'm going to talk about the hero of the story. It's not David and it's not Joab and it's not Bathsheba. The hero of the story is Uriah. By the way, you know what Uriah means? It means fire of God. His name means fire of God. And I don't know if they gave that to him because of his attitude or if that's the name his parents gave him. He was one of David's mighty men. You remember reading that story in the Bible about when David said he's hiding out in the cave of Adullam, and they're drinking this sulfur water that was in that region of Judea that just tastes like rotten eggs. And David whimsically says to himself, remembering when he was a shepherd boy and he could drink all the water he wanted from that well of Bethlehem, and it was always cold and clean and clear, and with a longing he just says out loud, oh, if I could just have some of that water from the well of Bethlehem. And three of his mighty men heard him say that. One of them may well have been Uriah. They then took off, make an all-night journey. They go to Bethlehem, where the Philistines are occupying Bethlehem, and they've got a garrison of soldiers there. And these three mighty men sneak in during the night, and they lower down this water skin to fill it with water from the well of Bethlehem, just because they want to please their general, David. And as they're getting it, pretty soon some of the Philistines realize who they are and what they're doing there, and fight breaks out, and they fight their way through the Pharisee garrison trying to protect this skin of water with their lives, and they make it out and they head back down south into the Judean desert where David is in this cave, and they bring him, laid their lives on the line to bring their captain this water. And you know, for the Christian, it says find out what best pleases the Lord. If we're soldiers for Jesus, if we know that the Lord wants something, or he has a preference, and he wants a drink of water from Bethlehem, if he wants our presence, we love him so much, we'll do anything. We'll fight through the garrisons of the Philistines. We'll ride all night in the rain. We'll do whatever our commander wants. That's one of the characteristics of a loyal, dedicated soldier. Amen? And this is the kind of man that Uriah was. Makes it all the more terrible what David did to someone that was so loyal, someone so dedicated. Now, every Christian is a soldier. We are involved in war. 1 Timothy 1:18, Paul says, this charge I commit to you, son Timothy, according to the prophecies previously made concerning you, that by them you might wage the good warfare. Does the good warfare sound like an oxymoron to you? War is ugly. War is brutal. Terrible things happen in war. It seems indiscriminate. It seems without mercy. And so that he should say the good warfare. If there was any good war, it's the combat of the Christian for Christ. Now I wanted to go to the statement that Uriah makes and look at it more closely. I told you he only speaks once. And this is again back in 2 Samuel 11:11. Not too hard to remember that. And Uriah said to David, this dedicated soldier, the ark and Israel and Judah are dwelling in tents, and my lord Joab and the servants of my lord are encamped in the open fields. Shall I then go to my house to eat and to drink and to lie with my wife? As you live and as your soul lives, I will not do this thing." Look at the priority that Uriah makes for the battle of God. Look at the priorities that he has in his life. What's the first thing that comes out of his mouth? "And Uriah said to David, the ark." Why does he say the ark? What was in the ark? The word of God, the law of God. On the outside of the ark, they had the testimonies. Inside of the ark, the Ten Commandments. What represented the presence of God more than anything in Israel? The Shekinah glory would appear from time to time between those angel wings above the ark. That was the presence of God. So the first thing really out of his mouth is God and God's word. That's what's important to me. Secondly, he says, Israel. Those were the people of God. Now, do you notice something here? The priorities of Uriah, this dedicated soldier, are very much like the priorities that Jesus makes. Seek ye first the kingdom of God. God comes first. Love the Lord with all your heart. That's the ark. And love your neighbor, your people, as yourself. That's Israel, the soldiers. The priorities of Uriah really are the priorities of every Christian soldier. God and the army, the people, the church. There is supposed to be a camaraderie. You know, they say that one of the things that makes soldiers successful is that, I remember hearing some incredible stories about during World War II. My father was in the Air Force. My Uncle Harry, my father's brother, he was in the Marines. And he was in the Pacific Theater, and he was Guadalcanal, and some of those just horrific battles where there was tremendous carnage among the Marines. If you know your history, you know we lost a lot of soldiers there in those Pacific battles. And sometimes after those battles, some of those soldiers would receive a wound that qualified them to go back home. But they felt so much love for their friends, they said, "Let me stay on the ship until I heal. I want to go back and be with my buddies." Even though many of them were dying. Some of them were given awards and they said, "We want you to go home and you can collect your awards or you can get your medals." And they said, "No, I don't want to go get medals. I want to stay on the battlefield with my friends." They developed such relationships because they were watching their friends around them dying for what they believed in. They thought, "How can I go home and get paraded up and down the streets and get my rewards and get my vacation when my buddies are dying?" They developed a camaraderie. They realized they were in it together. There was a oneness. And so they wanted to stick together. That's how Uriah felt. He said, "How can I come back to my buddies?" And they say, "Where were you?" "Oh, I was eating from the royal cafeteria, and I went home and I saw Bathsheba." And what would that do to the morale of his men? He wanted to come back and say, "You know, guys, all I could think about was you. And I'm going to wait to celebrate until we win the war. Then we'll all celebrate." Some of us who claim to be soldiers for Christ, we want all our celebration right now, and the battle's not won. We're on permanent R&R. And he goes on to say, "And the servants are encamped in the field." You know, this world is a mission field. We're all camping. The soldiers were not home. They were camping. That means they were in alien territory, living in tents, maybe not even tents, maybe in the open field. As a matter of fact, I think he uses that word. The ark was in a tent. The soldiers are in the open field. They're encamped. It's temporary. This world is an alien land. Is that right? And we as missionaries of God, all of us are missionaries, we're encamped in the open field. Sometimes, you know, we get too comfortable and we start thinking, this is our home. You know why the children of Israel got stuck in Babylon? And God had to call them out of Babylon? Because they had been in this foreign land so long, enemy territory, they got comfortable there. They built their houses there. They got their businesses there. When God finally said, "It's time to go," they said, "Oh man, We don't have tents anymore. We can't go. We're settled in Babylon. God said, but the plagues are going to fall on Babylon. Get out of Babylon. They said, we're not as mobile as we used to be. We've got, you know, friends and family here, and they'd become so comfortable in Babylon that they were no longer a mobile army. Could that happen to God's people in the last days, where we get so comfortable in this world we lose our mobility? One of those things, an army needs to be able to move. And he said, and the servants of my Lord are encamped in the open field. 2 Timothy, therefore you must endure hardship as a good soldier of Jesus Christ. No one engaged in warfare entangles himself with the affairs of this life that he might please him who enlisted him as a soldier. Are you drafted or did you enlist? Were you drafted by the Lord? Has he forced you or did you accept Jesus willingly? He said, come unto me. Open draft. Yeah, open enlistment. And so if you've said, I'm accepting you, Jesus, you've enlisted. Uriah was sacrificial. You know how I know that? Because he had fought side by side with Joab for years. He knew about the battle going on with the capital of the Ammonites, Rabbah. And when Joab said, Uriah, I got a mission for you and platoon of men. See that gate over there? I want you to storm that gate and break through. You don't think Uriah didn't know that that was a suicide mission? Not only did he send him up there, Joab probably said, charge the gate, charge the wall. And they're going to shoot right down at the wall from him. You read the whole story, it tells that they actually were shooting from the wall at them. And he said, you know, we'll give you, we'll cover you. You ever heard someone say, I'll cover you, got you covered. We'll get the soldiers with the arrows and the bows, and we're gonna cover you. And so did Uriah, any record that he complained or said no? No, he went with them. He followed the orders that he was supposed to make. He was not afraid to lay down his life. I don't know what you think, but I don't think he died easy. Uriah was a man of rock-solid standards and principles. He was willing to die for the Lord and for the army, laying his life on the line. He had self-control. And you know, I expect when they brought Uriah's body back to Jerusalem, David probably made a parade for him, don't you think? Gave him a hero's honor and all that. Walked ahead of his casket. Uriah, the hero, the mighty man, has fallen. Do you know why Uriah died? Uriah, like Jesus, died to cover the sin of someone else. Why did Jesus die? Was Jesus sacrificial? Did Jesus die to cover our sin? It's interesting, from the time Uriah was called until he died, there was 3 days. It reminds us also about the 3 days connected with our Lord. Well, friends, now we're in combat. We are on the front lines. This is exactly what it looks like. We're involved in preaching the gospel, and the devil's going to do everything he can to cause problems. That's why we need to pray, we need to work, we need to get involved using all of our spiritual gifts to fulfill the Great Commission. We have our marching orders, don't we? Any of you ever heard the story about the charge of the Light Brigade? It was a disastrous battle for the British cavalry that they fought back in, the cavalry back in 1854, October 25, during the Crimean War. They were trying to push back these Russian forces, and there was a valley, just a big old pocket. And they had cannons on the right, and they had cannons on the left, and they had cannons down the middle, and some orders got confused. And this brigade of 600 men was told to charge right down the middle and try to push back the forces in the middle of the valley with their troops and artillery there. And when they received the command, the soldiers all knew this is a suicide mission. They had fire down the middle and crossfire. But you know, those 600 men, they got the orders from their commander, something that got mixed up, and they took off and they charged. And they just got cut, mowed down terribly. They managed to actually, some of them made it through and pushed the Russians back, and they eventually had to retreat. But it became a very famous story in military history, because they basically charged into the shadow of death because they were given the order and they didn't question. When our commander gives us orders, are we willing to lay our lives down? Jesus said, if you've enlisted, I've asked you to take up your cross and follow me. Not if it doesn't inconvenience you. The early Christians knew that being a soldier for Christ could really mean they die. And you know, you're not afraid of death if you die before you go into battle. So as a Christian, are you preoccupied with preserving your life, or have you died so you realize, hey, look, I've laid down my life for Jesus. You can only kill me once. And then you're fearless. It's like Shadrach, Meshach, and Abednego said to Nebuchadnezzar. They said, our God who we serve is able to deliver us. But even if he doesn't deliver us, we're not going to disobey our general. We're not going to disobey our king, even if we die. Because we already died when we decided to live for Christ. That's how you find that real courage. When you say, I'm going to take up the cross and follow Jesus. And it doesn't matter, you know, what people say about you or what they do to you. It doesn't bother you anymore if you're already crucified with Christ. That's what it means to be a soldier. Your focus is on the battle.
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0: How did the apostles and the prophets have this attitude of glorying in trials? The trials that you go through, they can't destroy your faith if you have the perspective of trusting in God that whatever you're going through, he's going to work it together for good. So what would you have? A life where there's some suffering but a purpose? Or a life in luxury with no purpose to your life?
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3: 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Cosmic Conflict.
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5: In a battle, very few armies will win from a low vantage point. Usually those on higher ground will succeed. 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Some people, however, see mountains as a deterrent to success. The size of the mountain is not seen as a challenge, but more as a sign of circumstance and despair. 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

When she was just 14 years old, Romania's Nadia Comăneci became the first gymnast ever to score a perfect 10 at the Olympic Games in Montreal, Canada on July the 18th, 1976. The only person to have lived a perfect life is Jesus. You, on the other hand, have not lived a perfect life. But here's what Jesus does. When you accept Him as your Savior, He gives you His perfect righteousness, meaning that you are now without fault in the eyes of God. 2 Corinthians 5:21, "For He made Him who knew no sin to be sin for us, that we might become the righteousness of God in Him." When you feel inadequate, remember that Jesus lived a perfect life. And when you surrender your life to Him, trust in His death on the cross for you, and accept Him as your Savior, His righteousness becomes yours. John Bradshaw, It Is Written.

0: 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How does it all fit together? 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
1: Hello, my name is Tim Rumsey, and you are listening to Pictures of the End. Thank you for joining us today. I hope that you are blessed by the time spent in God's Word. 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And we also have a special offer today, a set of free Bible study guides. The name of those Bible study guides is The Shadow of His Wings. And you can find out more about that offer by calling us toll-free at 855-HIS-TRUTH. That's 855-447-8788. Today's episode is part four of a 10-part series by the same title as the study guides, The Shadow of His Wings. And our topic today is the new birth experience. You must be born again, Jesus told a man named Nicodemus. And we're going to be looking closely at this conversation today and what it means for us. First of all, though, I want to share with you a very fascinating news story experience I found online not long ago. Little baby girl named Lindley Hope Bomer was born a few years ago. Her mother went in for the 16-week ultrasound. Everything had been progressing normally in this pregnancy. But the doctors, as they looked at this ultrasound, saw a major problem developing. It's called sacrococcygeal teratoma, basically a tumor growing out of the tailbone of this baby. And the only option to save the baby was to remove her very gently from her mother's womb and operate on this tumor, remove the tumor, and then return little Lindley back into her mother's womb. The operation was successful, and little Lindley was born a couple of months later after this for the second time. Well, this was an amazing marvel of medical skill, but the Bible talks about a second birth that is even more important from a spiritual perspective, and that is the new birth experience. Now, in John chapter 3, we read the story about Nicodemus. He was a ruler of the Jews, a very well-respected gentleman of his time, highly educated, influential in national politics and also in the church politics as well of his day. And he had an interest in this young teacher from Nazareth, Jesus of Nazareth. And so one night he decides, I'm going to go visit this teacher named Jesus. And so again, in John chapter 3, we read this story where Nicodemus goes to Jesus at night, and he begins a conversation with Jesus. And Jesus doesn't waste much time. He gets straight to the point with Nicodemus, and he tells him here in John 3, verse 3, "Except a man be born again, he cannot see the kingdom."

born again, you cannot see the kingdom of God. And then the second time he says, you must be born of water. And the third time Jesus says, you must be born of the Spirit. And Jesus said, unless you're born of water and the Spirit, you cannot enter into the kingdom of God. First, you cannot see the kingdom of God. Then you cannot enter the kingdom of God. Now, we're going to come back to this, and we're going to see why Jesus made a difference between seeing the kingdom of God and then entering into the kingdom of God. And we're also going to find the significance of the water and the Spirit that Jesus is talking about here. But let's back up for just a moment. What is this new birth experience all about? According to Jesus's conversation with Nicodemus here, this experience is important. In fact, it's absolutely vital. Jesus says you cannot enter into the kingdom of heaven unless you have had this experience. But what is this new birth experience? Well, one verse that we can look at in the Bible that can help us understand this is Colossians 3, verse 10. Here, Paul is writing to the early church in that town of Colossae, and he's saying this, "Put off the old man with his deeds, and put on the new man, which is renewed in knowledge after the image of him that created him." And put off the old man. Put off these old habits, this way of living, these thoughts, these things that have separated you from God. Put those away. Be done with them. And through this new birth experience, it is possible for you to put those things aside through the power of Jesus Christ and to start living in a new way, to start thinking in a new way, to start speaking in a new way. And this is known as the new birth experience. Now, the end of Colossians 3, verse 10 is very important as well. Put on the new man, which is renewed in knowledge after the image of him that created him. A couple of episodes, we really focused on what the image of God is. And we saw that the image of God is the character of God. When God first created Adam and Eve and humanity, he said, let us create man in our image. In other words, let us create humanity that they will share the character of God, that they will reflect us in their character. Now, sin, of course, has done a horribly effective job at erasing that character of God within humanity. But the good news of the gospel is that through Jesus Christ, God is able, and he promises to do this, to put his character back into people. And this is the gospel in a nutshell. And it really is the new birth experience. The new birth here is where this process begins of being reformed in the image of the one that created us, back in the image of God. Now, in order to understand what Jesus is trying to communicate to Nicodemus when he says you cannot see the kingdom of God unless you're born again, or you cannot enter the kingdom of God unless you're born again, we need to go back to where God originally placed Adam and Eve in the Garden of Eden. And the Garden of Eden was very interesting. In fact, the Bible gives us a number of descriptions or descriptors about this Garden of Eden. I'm turning in my Bible here to Genesis chapter 2, and we read in verse 8 that the Lord God planted a garden eastward in Eden, and there he put the man whom he had formed. Now, don't forget what comes just before this. The verses right before this talk about how God forms Adam from the dust, how God has made this man in his image or with his character. Now, where is God going to place this man that he has just created in his character? Well, the Bible tells us that he placed him in a place called Eden, a garden called Eden. And again, in Genesis 2, verse 8, there's a very interesting detail here about Eden. It says that it faced eastward in Eden. God planted a garden eastward in Eden. Now, in Genesis 3, when Adam and Eve are ejected from the Garden of Eden, there are some angels, cherubims, that are stationed at the gate of Eden. And so apparently there was a gate, and it faced eastward in Eden. Now, we're going to draw some parallels here between the Garden of Eden and the Hebrew sanctuary. The Hebrew sanctuary was a tent, a tabernacle, that contained the Ark of the Covenant
in its most

holy place. There was another room in that tent called the holy place, where there was a candlestick, a table with bread on it, an altar where incense burnt. All of this was inside the tent or the tabernacle. The tabernacle itself was surrounded by a larger courtyard and a curtain that completely surrounded it in the shape of a rectangle. And there was one gate in that courtyard curtain, and it faced east always. God was very specific to Moses and the Israelites that they were always to set up this the tabernacle and the sanctuary with all of the curtain gates facing east. And so there were actually three of these gates made out of curtains in the wilderness sanctuary. There was that gate in the outer courtyard curtain. And then as you would approach the tabernacle or that tent portion, there was another gate or door made of curtains, and that would bring you into the holy place. And then as you passed through the holy place and you would enter into the most holy place, there was a third and final set of curtains. So there were three sets of curtains, and they all faced east in the sanctuary. This is very interesting because the Garden of Eden has a gate as well, and it faces to the east. Now, in Genesis 2, verse 9, we see some more details about the Garden of Eden. God, it says here that out of the ground made the Lord God to grow every tree that is pleasant to the sight and good for food, the tree of life also in the midst of the garden, and the tree of the knowledge of good and evil. There were two notable trees in the middle of the garden, the tree of life and the tree of knowledge of good and evil. One represented what was good, what would bring life. The other represented what was evil, what would bring death and condemnation. It's very interesting that in the middle of the most holy place, inside that tent or tabernacle, there was the Ark of the Covenant, in the middle of the most holy place, and there were two angels or cherubs. And one angel would sometimes glow, representing God's approval, if he wanted to communicate approval. The other would sometimes have a cloud on top of it, representing God's disapproval, very similar to these two trees in the middle of the Garden of Eden. There was also a river flowing out of the Garden of Eden. In the book of Ezekiel, Ezekiel sees a vision where there is a river flowing out of the sanctuary or out of the temple. So another very interesting similarity here. And finally, as Moses and those working with him constructed the tabernacle, they built everything inside the most holy place out of gold. There was gold-covered angels. There was gold covering the walls. There was gold covering the Ark of the Covenant. There were also angels inlaid in the curtains. And of course, there were the two golden cherubs on top of the Ark of the Covenant itself. And then right between those cherubs above the mercy seat on the Ark of the Covenant, there was the very presence of God glowing with that sometimes called the Shekinah glory. Taken together, we see that Eden was very similar to the most holy place. And the most holy place, in turn, was kind of a picture or a reminder of Eden, of where humanity had originally been placed. And there's a really important point here that I want to bring out. And that is that the most holy place, and Eden as well, but the most holy place is the place where the character of God is reproduced in people. Remember, God created Adam with his character, and then he placed him in Eden. And as we continue today, we're about to take a break here, but when we come back, we're going to see that the new birth experience is God's way of bringing people back into Eden, or back into the most holy place where he wants to recreate his character in people. It's a beautiful picture. It's one that we don't want to miss. We don't want to misunderstand or miss what Jesus is saying to Nicodemus and to us about the importance of the new birth experience. Don't go away. We'll be right back. You are listening to Pictures of the End.

Over 3,000 years ago, God gave his people a blueprint revealing the mysteries of salvation. 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

0: Welcome back. This is Pictures of the End, and we are looking at the new birth experience as the Bible and as Jesus describes it to Nicodemus that night that Nicodemus comes to Jesus. Now, before the break, we saw that the Garden of Eden is also a symbol of the most holy place, or we could say it the other way around. The most holy place is a symbol or a reminder of the Garden of Eden. Both faced eastward. Both had gates leading out to the east. Both had a number of similarities between them. Now, God placed Adam and Eve in the Garden of Eden, which represents that most holy place with the Ark of the Covenant. Now, where did sin lead Adam and Eve after they sinned? The Bible actually tells us in Genesis 3, verse 24, and I'm reading now from Genesis 3, 24. So God drove out the man, and he placed at the east of the Garden of Eden cherubims and a flaming sword which turned every way to keep the way of the tree of life. In other words, God removed Adam and Eve from the Garden of Eden. He led them out, and the direction that they went was through that gate, and they went eastward out of Eden. And we're going to see that, spiritually speaking, sin leads people eastward out of the presence of God, out of Eden, out of the most holy place. It's interesting that in the very next chapter, Genesis chapter 4, when the eldest son of Adam and Eve kills his younger brother, Cain kills Abel, God does something very similar with Cain. In Genesis 4:16, we read that Cain went out from the presence of the Lord and dwelt in the land of Nod on the east of Eden. So when Adam and Eve sinned, God led them out of Eden. That was out of the east gate. And then when their son Cain kills his brother, God takes him and removes him further east than even his parents and his family had been. And we see that centuries later, here in Genesis 11, verse 2, this is after the story of Noah's flood, that there are other people that migrated to the east. This is Genesis 11, verse 2. The people migrated to the east, and they found a plain in the land of Babylon, and they settled there. And then that is the story of the Tower of Babel. This is a tower built in rebellion against God by a group of people that have no intent in serving God. And it says that they migrated even further east. And so spiritually, here is the lesson that these stories are trying to tell us, that God is trying to tell us through these stories. As we go further and further into sin, we are leaving the presence of God. We are leaving the place where His character can be reproduced in us. And we are headed spiritually eastward, further and further and further away from our home, which is Eden, or the most holy place. And eventually, if you can imagine yourself following this track that Adam and Eve, and then Cain, and then the builders of the Tower of Babel took, and then we continue walking further and further east, eventually that garden, eventually that sanctuary and the most holy place fades into darkness, and we're so far away now that we cannot see it at all, and we are now in complete spiritual darkness. And this is where Nicodemus was the night that he came to Jesus. You see, this is why Nicodemus came to Jesus at night, because he was living spiritually in darkness. Even though he was a respected leader of his people, and he probably went to the synagogue weekly, every weekend, every Sabbath day, and he probably gave a lot of money to the church. He did all of these good things, and people looked up to him. None of this mattered, because none of that could change his heart. There was only one thing that could change his heart, and that was what Jesus told to him: you must be born again. You know, in Luke 13, verse 3, Jesus said, except you repent, you shall all likewise perish. The word for repent literally means, the Greek word literally means, to turn around and head the opposite direction. And again, in your mind's eye, imagine that we are on this path eastward, further and further from the presence of God. And we hear the words of Jesus, except you repent, unless you turn around and head the opposite direction, unless you start heading west and go back home, you will all likewise perish. This is exactly what Jesus is trying to communicate to Nicodemus. You must turn around and head back west, back home, spiritually westward. You must go back home. So where does the new birth experience lead us? There's a beautiful passage in the book of Hebrews, chapter 6, verses 19 and 20. Here's what it says. Which hope we have as an anchor of the soul, both sure and steadfast, and which entereth into that within the veil, where the forerunner is for us entered, even Jesus, made a high priest forever. One of the great themes of the New Testament, especially the book of Hebrews, is that when Jesus went back to heaven, he did not go on vacation. He did not sit back in the cosmic lazy boy chair. He went to work as our high priest in heaven's temple. And that temple is the original, the model, from which all the other sanctuaries and temples were constructed here on earth in the Bible. And so Jesus, according to the Bible, is our high priest in heaven. He is the forerunner that entered there for us. Now, what is a forerunner? Well, it's somebody that is going ahead of a larger group. And this, what a beautiful promise here, that Jesus has gone back into the temple in heaven, and he has done that so that his people, so that we can eventually follow him there. And this hope should be like an anchor for the soul, which is sure and steadfast. And that anchor is rooted, according to Hebrews 6, verse 19 and 20, inside the veil. In other words, inside the most holy place. That is where God wants us to be. Now, Jesus told Nicodemus three times, you must be born again. And there were three curtains in the sanctuary. And we're going to see as we finish up here today that each statement of Jesus to Nicodemus describing the new birth is really talking about the passageway through one of those three curtains. So what was the first step in the new birth experience? According to Jesus, in John 3, verse 3, Jesus says, except a man be born again, he cannot see the kingdom of God. Well, remember that the tabernacle, which housed the holy place and the most holy place with the Ark of the Covenant, that was surrounded by a curtain, a courtyard curtain. If you were standing outside of the courtyard curtain, outside of that gate, even if you were close by, you could not totally, completely see through that curtain into the tabernacle and into the most holy place, which represents the very throne of God or the kingdom of God. You couldn't see it. You would need to pass through that first curtain, enter into the courtyard, and now you could see that entire tent or tabernacle. Then you could see the kingdom of God. And this is really what Jesus is trying to communicate to Nicodemus and to us. The first step in the new birth experience is to pass through that first curtain. And when you do that, you would come face to face with a piece of furniture called the altar of burnt offering. It stood in the middle of the courtyard. And this was where all the sacrificial animals were sacrificed. And all of those sacrifices, of course, pointed forward to Jesus Christ, the sacrifice of the Son of God, the death of the Son of God for the sins of the world. And the first thing that we must come to grips with and that we must accept if we are to be born again, we must accept Jesus Christ as our Savior. Again, that person comes through that first gate into the courtyard. They're standing face to face with the altar of burnt offering. What are you going to do with the sacrifice? What are you going to do with the Son of God who has died for you? And this is the first step in the new birth experience. Jesus says, when you do this, when you accept me as your Savior, now you can see the kingdom of God. He didn't say you've entered all the way into it, but he said, now you can see where you're going. Now you're beginning to walk in the light. And what a beautiful experience this is. Now, what about the second step in the new birth experience? Jesus tells Nicodemus in John 3, verse 5, except a man be born of water, he cannot enter into the kingdom of God. There was a second piece of furniture in the courtyard between the altar burnt offering and that second curtain, which entered into the holy place. And that piece of furniture was a wash basin of water where the priests would wash themselves before they entered in. It's very interesting that Jesus says the second step in the new birth experience is to be born of water. Well, the Bible talks about an experience that involves water and new birth, and that is baptism. Jesus said in Mark 16, verse 16, he that believeth and is baptized shall be saved. And what a beautiful picture here we have of what baptism represents. It is this next step in the new birth experience. Once we have accepted Jesus Christ as our Savior and Lord, the next thing that He will lead us to do is to be baptized. I've had people ask me before, do you have to be baptized? Well, the best answer is right here in Mark 16, verse 16. He that believeth and is baptized shall be saved. It is the will of God that people be baptized when they have accepted Jesus Christ as their Savior and Lord, because this is a public testimony, a public symbol that they have accepted Jesus. And Jesus says, when you are born of water, now you are entering into the kingdom of God. You see, this water represents the second curtain, the curtain that leads from the courtyard into the holy place. And as you step inside, now all of a sudden everything is gold. There are angels in the curtains. There's gold furniture. There's gold walls. You're not all the way in the most holy place yet, but you are entering into the kingdom of God. And then there was a final and third step in John 3, verse 5. Jesus says, except a man be born of the Spirit, he cannot enter into the kingdom of God. Right in front of that third and last curtain, separating the holy place from the most holy place, there was a piece of furniture. It was called the altar of incense. And there incense was burnt continually, and it would rise up, it would waft through the air, and it would actually rise over that third and last curtain and fill the most holy place with this sweet-smelling incense. And this is another beautiful picture here that Jesus gives of being born of the Spirit. In John 3, verse 8, he says, the wind blows where it wishes, and you hear the sound of it, but you cannot tell where it comes from and where it goes. So is everyone who is born of the Spirit. You know, just like a butterfly sticks out its wings and is carried on the currents of the wind, Jesus says, when you are born again, I will carry you with my Holy Spirit. And he even tells us where he will carry us. He will carry us into the most holy place, back into the Eden home, spiritually speaking, into the place where he can recreate his character in you. What a beautiful promise. We're out of time today, but if you would like to study this in more detail, please give us a call toll-free at 855-HIS-TRUTH. That's 855-447-8788, and ask for your copy of the study guides, The Shadow of His Wings. Thank you for joining us today. This is Pictures of the End.
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0: Welcome to today's reading from the Bible, the Word of God. Thy word is a lamp unto my feet and a light unto my path.
1: Psalm 122, a song of ascents of David. I was glad when they said to me, Let us go into the house of the Lord. Our feet have been standing within your gates, O Jerusalem. Jerusalem is built as a city that is compact together, where the tribes go up, the tribes of the Lord, to the testimony of Israel, to give thanks to the name of the Lord. For thrones are set there for judgment, the thrones of the house of David. Pray for the peace of Jerusalem. May they prosper who love you. Peace be within your walls, prosperity within your palaces. For the sake of my brethren and companions, I will now say, Peace be within you. Because of the house of the Lord our God, I will seek your good.
0: That's our Bible reading from the Old Testament for today. Now from the New Testament.
1: The Epistle of Paul to the Galatians, chapter 6. Brethren, if a man is overtaken in any trespass, you who are spiritual, restore such a one in a spirit of gentleness, considering yourself, lest you also be tempted. Bear one another's burdens, and so fulfill the law of Christ. For if anyone thinks himself to be something, when he is nothing, he deceives himself. But let each one examine his own work, and then he will have rejoicing in himself alone, and not in another. For each one shall bear his own load. Let him who is taught the word share in all good things with him who teaches. Do not be deceived. God is not mocked. For whatever a man sows, that he will also reap. For he who sows to his flesh will of the flesh reap corruption. But he who sows to the Spirit will of the Spirit reap everlasting life. And let us not grow weary while doing good, for in due season we shall reap if we do not lose heart. Therefore, as we have opportunity, let us do good to all, especially to those who are of the household of faith. See with what large letters I have written to you with my own hand. As many as desire to make a good showing in the flesh, these would compel you to be circumcised, only that they may not suffer persecution for the cross of Christ. For not even those who are circumcised keep the law, but they desire to have you circumcised, that they may boast in your flesh. But God forbid that I should boast except in the cross of our Lord Jesus Christ, by whom the world has been crucified to me, and I to the world. For in Christ Jesus neither circumcision nor uncircumcision avails anything, but a new creation. And as many as walk according to this rule, peace and mercy be upon them, and upon the Israel of God. From now on let no one trouble me, for I bear in my body the marks of the Lord Jesus. Brethren, the grace of our Lord Jesus Christ be with your spirit. Amen.

You've been listening to the Word of God, today's reading of a section of the Holy Scriptures. All 66 books of Scripture are given by inspiration of God and are profitable for doctrine, for reproof, for correction, for instruction in righteousness, that the man of God may be perfect, thoroughly furnished unto all good works. 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

When she was just 14 years old, Romania's Nadia Comăneci became the first gymnast ever to score a perfect 10 at the Olympic Games in Montreal, Canada on July the 18th, 1976. The only person to have lived a perfect life is Jesus. You, on the other hand, have not lived a perfect life. But here's what Jesus does. When you accept Him as your Savior, He gives you His perfect righteousness, meaning that you are now without fault in the eyes of God. 2 Corinthians 5:21, "For He made Him who knew no sin to be sin for us, that we might become the righteousness of God in Him." When you feel inadequate, remember that Jesus lived a perfect life. And when you surrender your life to Him, trust in His death on the cross for you, and accept Him as your Savior, His righteousness becomes yours. John Bradshaw, It Is Written.

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1: This is It Is Written. I'm John Bradshaw. Thanks for joining me. In a small village in Maharashtra state in India, Hindus and Muslims have been gathering for more than 7 centuries to observe an unusual ritual believed to ensure good health for babies and prosperity for their families. Babies are taken up onto the roof of a building, placed one at a time in the hands of a man who shakes the babies before dropping them about 40 feet from the building. The dropped baby is caught in a sheet or blanket held by 10 or so men before it is returned to its family. A similar thing happens each December near the village of Indi in Karnataka state. 200 babies are dropped, one by one, about 30 feet by their parents and caught by people below holding a cloth. Again, the thinking is that the children will be healthy, strong, and live longer. Odd religious or quasi-religious traditions are not rare. Every June, in a village in northern Spain, babies are placed on mattresses in the village's streets, while men dressed as the devil run through the streets and jump over the babies, supposedly absorbing the sins of the babies and bringing them protection from disease and misfortune. In a city just outside Manila in the Philippines, the Easter season sees young Roman Catholic men whip or beat themselves, sometimes with chains and wood, in a futile attempt, to atone for their sins. But as strange as these things might be to the uninitiated, imagine for a moment you had never heard of Christianity or of Jesus, and you were at the sea or by a lake, and you witnessed people wade out into that sea or lake, while one of them lowered the others one by one into the water as though they were being buried. If you'd never seen it before, or if you were unaware of the meaning, you might wonder what in the world is going on. If you're familiar with baptism, you get it. Even if your church doesn't practice baptism, you're familiar with it. But if you weren't, baptism might seem a little bizarre. So what is baptism, and why do Christians do it? The Christian church traces baptism back to the ministry of a man named John, known to us today as John the Baptist. Not because he was a Baptist in the denominational sense, but because he baptized people. He was John the Baptizer. John the Baptizer's mother and Jesus' mother were cousins, making John the Baptist and Jesus second cousins. Mary visited Elizabeth while both women were expecting at the direction of the angel Gabriel. John's father, Zacharias, was visited by an angel as he ministered in the temple. According to the custom of the priest's office, his lot was to burn incense when he went into the temple of the Lord. When the angel informed him that his wife was going to give birth to a son, Zacharias expressed doubt. "Whereby shall I know this? For I am an old man and my wife well stricken in years." But as a spiritual leader, Zacharias should not have doubted God. He certainly knew about other miracle births. Abraham was close to 100 years old when Isaac was born, and Sarah was around 90. Rebekah, Hannah, the wife of Manoah, they'd all given birth in miraculous circumstances. So Zacharias was made to be mute for the duration of his wife's pregnancy, testifying that this was something out of the ordinary, and that their child had a special calling upon his life. John the Baptist lived in the wilderness. He didn't wear designer clothes and he ate a very plain diet. The Bible says that he ate, among other things, locusts and honey. And while those locusts may have been carrots,

0: Some would say it doesn't matter, but we're going to see what the Bible says. We're living late in the history of the earth, where people like to do pretty much what they please, and where we're less inclined to do things the prescribed way and more inclined to adapt things to our own preference. Does what the Bible say about this need to be taken seriously, or can this be adapted to one's own preference? First, let's take a closer look at baptism, especially as it relates to John the Baptist's ministry. Now notice, he said, "Repent, for the kingdom of heaven is at hand." Repent means, literally, to think differently after, or to change one's mind, or to change one's purpose. Repentance is more than just confessing your sin. John was calling people to a new life, to a heart change, a mind change. Over in Acts chapter 2, Peter tells people to repent and be baptized. Baptism is to follow and is a sign of a change of one's mind, a change of your life, a change of your direction. So what this means is that baptism is a serious thing. It's not just something to do. It isn't only an emotional decision. Baptism is a sign of something. There's a deeper meaning to baptism that's often overlooked and completely ignored. It's really important, and we'll find out what it is in just a moment.
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0: Thanks for joining me on It Is Written. Baptism should be one of the most straightforward teachings in the Bible, but it isn't. And if you think there's disagreement today, Catholics and some others practicing infant baptism, most Protestant and non-Catholic churches practicing baptism by immersion, disagreement was much sharper several hundred years ago. In Zurich, Switzerland, in the year 1527, a man named Felix Manz was executed for the crime of baptizing people by immersion. The state church, the Reformed Church, strenuously believed that infants should be baptized. Felix Manz maintained that it only made sense that people who are baptized are capable of professing their faith themselves. He had been sentenced to life in prison for his beliefs, but he escaped through a hole in the roof of his cell and, along with other prisoners, rappelled or abseiled over the prison's outer wall. Once he was free, Manz began traveling the country, preaching and baptizing before being arrested once again. He was drowned by the authorities in the ice-cold Limmat River in Zurich, while his mother watched from the riverbank. She called out to him, urging him to remain faithful to God. Now, what happened to Felix Manz was extreme, but it's the kind of thing that happens when church and state are united. It was not uncommon back in those days. Even the great reformer Ulrich Zwingli approved of the execution. Infant baptism meant you became part of the church, and because the church was controlled by the state, if you weren't baptized as an infant, then it's as though you weren't a citizen of the state. Felix Manz was an Anabaptist. The Anabaptists were a movement within the Protestant Reformation that believed in baptism by immersion, Anna meaning again. They believed that if you'd been baptized, or really christened as an infant, you should be baptized again. They were so insistent on this to the point of being willing to lose their lives because they were committed to the Bible as the sole rule of faith and practice. And they believed that as followers of Jesus, they should be obedient to His word. And they believed, correctly, that the Bible does not teach infant baptism. John the Baptist clearly baptized by immersion. That's why he was baptizing in the River Jordan, so he could immerse people. It's almost 20 miles from Jerusalem to the Jordan River. No doubt he could have found a body of water in Jerusalem that would have sufficed, but John was so committed to this that he didn't take baptism on the road. He could have, if it was by sprinkling, a container of water and a donkey, and he could have baptized people all over Judea. Jesus was

0: baptized by immersion. Then Jesus came from Galilee to John at the Jordan to be baptized by him. When he'd been baptized, Jesus came up immediately from the water. The Ethiopian government official, same thing. He'd been reading Isaiah 53 when the Holy Spirit led Philip to approach him. Then Philip opened his mouth and, beginning at this scripture, preached Jesus to him. Now, as they went down the road, they came to some water, and the eunuch said, "See, here is water. What hinders me to be baptized?" Then Philip said, "If you believe with all your heart, you may." And he answered and said, "I believe that Jesus Christ is the Son of God." So he commanded the chariot to stand still, and both Philip and the eunuch went down into the water, and he baptized him. It was fear of babies and young children dying and losing eternal life that brought infant baptism into the early church in the first place. The first clear reference to infant baptism was written by an early church writer named Tertullian, who wrote around 200 AD, and he was against it. Not long afterward, Origen, the famous teacher from Alexandria, wrote that infants are baptized for the forgiveness of sins. According to the historian Adolf Harnack, Origen believed that sins could be committed in a former life, so infants would need to be baptized for forgiveness of sins. He also claimed that the church had from the apostles a tradition to give baptism even to infants. Of course, he gave no evidence for those claims from the Bible, because there is none. The Bible teaches only and clearly baptism by immersion. So why are there so many people who believe in infant baptism or even baptism by pouring? It's simple. Traditions are really hard to overcome. There are many of them in Christianity. Not biblical, just traditions. And people love their traditions. So what should win out when a tradition runs contrary to the Bible? Well, the answer is obvious. But let's say that's all that this was, a matter of preference. If that's all it was, you might be convinced that it really doesn't matter how a person is baptized. Even though the word baptize means to immerse, that's what it means, baptizo in the Greek. Those who dyed cloth baptized the cloth in dye. There was even a figure of speech used in old times that someone drowning in debt was being baptized in debt. Infant baptism might be called baptism, but it isn't baptism. Baptism by pouring, same thing. It isn't baptism. If you're going to do it, you really ought to call that something else. But from a biblical perspective, this goes way beyond preference. It goes to the symbolism of baptism, to its deeper meaning. So what is the deeper meaning? What is the strange truth about baptism? We'll look at that in just a moment. 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It was home to some of the most magnificent temples in the ancient world. Temples built to honor Artemis, Hadrian, Serapis, and the Roman Emperor Domitian. And surrounded by rampant idol and emperor worship, a small band of Christians formed their own church in the city of Ephesus. Maintaining their faith in the midst of this pagan culture was anything but easy. Today, only ruins remain of those once spectacular structures. But the story of Ephesus lives on, continuing to hold both historical and spiritual significance. Join us as we explore the messages of Jesus to the seven churches of Revelation and discover God's messages to the church of the past and the church of today. The Seven Churches of Revelation, Ephesus, brought to you by It Is Written TV. If baptism were just a matter of preference, that would be one thing. But I'm going to show you that it isn't. Jesus said in Mark 16:16, "He who believes and is baptized will be saved, but he who does not believe will be condemned." Now that ups the ante a little bit, doesn't it? And when it comes to the Bible, if the Bible plainly teaches baptism by immersion and you reject that for a tradition or a personal preference, what's to stop you from doing that with the rest of the Bible? "I don't like what the commandments say, so I won't keep them. I don't like where Jesus said, love your enemies, so I won't do that. I'm not really into this forgiveness thing that Jesus spoke of, so I won't do that." A Christian is a follower of Christ and of His Word, and followers of Jesus don't decide to reject the parts of the Bible that they don't like. Baptism goes much further than preference. And I want to say here that most Christians, no matter what their belief on baptism, miss this. What I'm about to share with you can absolutely change your life, revolutionize your Christian experience. If you've been halfway with God, this can change that. If you've been living a life where you're up and down, inconsistent, struggling along, this is going to radically alter your entire life. Let's look in the book of Romans chapter 6. Paul has just spoken about justification by faith. He says, "We are sinners, but because of sin, God gives us grace." Now, knowing those words could be misinterpreted, Paul then writes, "What shall we say then? Shall we continue in sin that grace may abound?" Fair question, given what he's been writing about. If we sin, more grace. Should then we keep sinning? He answers that question by saying, "God forbid. How shall we that are dead to sin live any longer therein?" Now that expression, "God forbid," means something like "certainly not" or "far from it." And notice his rationale for why a believer in Jesus who has been justified or pardoned should not sin. He says, "How shall we that are dead to sin live any longer therein?" Dead to sin. Dead to sin. Here we're getting to the heart of the strange truth about baptism, and it's what many people miss. Paul writes, "Know ye not that so many of us as were baptized into Jesus Christ were baptized into His death." This is the truth that will change your life. Coming to Jesus is not just a matter of taking on a new belief system. And it's a fantastic belief system. Forgiveness for sin, a Savior who bore your sins, the promise of everlasting life by grace alone, through faith alone, in Jesus Christ alone. Nothing else offers you what Christianity offers you. In many communities, you're seen as respectable if you're a church member. Everywhere you go, you meet fellow believers. You have the promise of the love and favor of Almighty God, which will connect you with power to change your life. It's a great belief system. But Christianity is more than simply taking on a new belief system. And many people either don't know this, or they're just not willing to go there with Jesus. Christianity is about accepting Jesus and dying a death to the old life you once lived. That old, rotten, angry person who came to Christ, if they died to self, died to sin, God gives them a new heart, a new mind. They are new to the extent that the old is gone. This is what many people miss, thinking that faith in Jesus is just a modification of what they used to be, an improvement maybe, sanding off some of the rough edges. But that's not what Christianity was ever meant to be. When you come to Jesus, the old you, the sinful you, dies. And Paul says in Romans 6 and verse 4, "We are buried with Him by baptism into death, that like as Christ was raised up from the dead by the glory of the Father, even so we also should walk in newness of life." Many people aren't living the new life. They're still mean. They've still got a dirty mind. They're still selfish. They're still proud. But when you come to Jesus, that old you dies. You accept Jesus who lives His life in you, and you walk in, now what did Paul say? Newness of life. That's what's missing in the experience of so many people. They're not walking in newness of life because they've never chosen to die to sin and self. And there are understandable reasons why. You might like the old life. Sin can be enjoyable. It even says so in the book of Hebrews. And death isn't easy. Death can be a struggle. If you've been practicing sin for years, it's deeply ingrained in you. Your spiritual muscle memory instinctively bends you towards sin. It comes natural to you. It's impulsive. So what do you do? The same Bible writer answered that question when he said in 1 Corinthians 15, verse 31, I die daily. This is a daily thing. It's not one and done. You die daily. Your bad habits are deeply ingrained, but Jesus living in you can get you over them. Remember, the old you dies and a new you is created. This needs to happen every day. If it's not, that's why you're stumbling and bumbling along. Look at what Paul writes, knowing this, that our old man is crucified with him, that the body of sin might be destroyed, that henceforth we should not serve sin. The old man or old woman is crucified. This is why Jesus said we're to take up our cross daily, Jesus said, and follow him. The body of sin is destroyed. And see this, from that moment on, you do not serve sin. You've had that experience where sin seems to govern you, control you. That's because you haven't died the death to the old life. Paul says, for he that is dead is freed from sin, and that sin shall not have dominion over you. Grace frees you from the power of sin. While you're growing in this, there's going to be times of trial and times of stumbling, but you remember that God loves you and has you in his hands, and God will grow you. And this connects directly to baptism. The strange truth about baptism is that baptism is a burial service. Once you've chosen Jesus and died to sin, the old you is buried, in a watery grave. You can see how baptism by sprinkling or pouring just destroys the biblical imagery, the biblical meaning. You don't bury someone by sprinkling dirt on them, and you don't bury a sinner by sprinkling water on them. Baptism is that powerful ordinance in which a person declares that he or she is a servant of Jesus, to the extent that they're turning their back on the old life and choosing to live a new life through the grace of Jesus. And how does a person know that he or she is dead to sin? How does this happen? Well, it happens with a declaration, with an intent, with a prayer, with a belief. Paul wrote, "Reckon yourselves to be dead indeed to sin, but alive to God in Christ Jesus our Lord." When you reckon it, believe it to be so, it is so. So, how is it with you right now? How's the battle with sin? And when you understand this correctly, you'll never have to say, I'm just too weak, because faith in God is not about you being strong, but about Jesus being strong in your life. You rely on his strength. You die, he lives in you. And baptism is so strong in its symbolism. When a person is baptized, they're buried in the water, then raised up out of the water. It's a resurrection that takes place. Notice this, Romans 8, verse 11. If the Spirit of him who raised Jesus from the dead dwells in you, he who raised Christ from the dead will also give life to your mortal bodies through his Spirit who dwells in you. Just as Jesus raises you up out of the water because you've died to sin and the Holy Spirit dwells in you, he promises to raise you up when Jesus returns and give your resurrected body life, new life, eternal life. So what are you waiting for? It's time for you to attend a funeral, your own funeral. Tell God you want to be dead to the old life, that you accept Jesus by faith, and believe that through the operation of divine power, you are now walking in new life. About 800 years ago, the indigenous people of my home country arrived by canoe at a harbor on the west coast of New Zealand's North Island. They'd left their homeland known as Hawaiki and arrived in a beautiful new land where food was abundant and the climate was welcoming and where there was room for them to live in peace. Upon arriving at present-day Kawhia, the Maori Tainui people did a fascinating thing. They buried their canoe, buried it in the ground. It's still there today, just 35 miles in a straight line from where I was born. They made a statement, didn't they? We're not going back. We're here to stay. We won't need this ocean-going canoe any longer. This, they were saying, is a new start. Baptism is a new start. It's where you bury your canoe. It's where you say, by the grace of God, I am not going back. I'm surrendering my life to Jesus and expecting Him to live His life in me. And you commemorate that decision by being baptized in the manner Jesus was baptized. There's something I'd like you to have to help you on your spiritual journey. It's this little book, Steps to Salvation. I wrote this with you in mind. It will speak to you about baptism and its rich symbolism, and how you can give your life to Jesus and live confidently with heaven in view. 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We'll send it to you completely free just as soon as possible. Let's pray now. And I want to ask God to do His great work in your life. Let's pray. Our Father in heaven, we thank You today for the blessing of salvation by grace through faith in Jesus. And we thank You, Lord, that faith in Jesus means a new life and that the old life is gone completely. Now, certainly this is going to be a growing experience. This is why we must die daily, and we thank You for that privilege. We are inviting You now to allow Jesus to live His life in us. And friend, right now, if you are praying that prayer, you want Jesus to fill you with His presence and take away the old life. You want to be dead to self. Will you tell God that right now? Say, yes, Lord, I want to be new. I want the old life gone. Father, all across this land and all around the world, there are people right now saying, I want to live a new life. They're tired of being dominated by sin, tired of being governed by the old life. And we thank You now that a decision for Jesus is a decision to die the death to sin and self and to live a new life in Him. We thank You, we love You, and we thank You for Your great goodness and the gift of salvation through Jesus. In Jesus' name, amen. Thank you so much for joining me. I'm looking forward to seeing you again next time. Until then, remember, it is written, man shall not live by bread alone, but by every word that proceeds from the mouth of God.
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When she was just 14 years old, Romania's Nadia Comăneci became the first gymnast ever to score a perfect 10 at the Olympic Games in Montreal, Canada on July the 18th, 1976. The only person to have lived a perfect life is Jesus. You, on the other hand, have not lived a perfect life. But here's what Jesus does. When you accept Him as your Savior, He gives you His perfect righteousness, meaning that you are now without fault in the eyes of God. 2 Corinthians 5:21, "For He made Him who knew no sin to be sin for us, that we might become the righteousness of God in Him." When you feel inadequate, remember that Jesus lived a perfect life. And when you surrender your life to Him, trust in His death on the cross for you, and accept Him as your Savior, His righteousness becomes yours. John Bradshaw, It Is Written.

0: Welcome to Sabbath Worship on the Radio 74 International Networks. From yesterday to tomorrow, surviving the great spiritual war just ahead by faith in Jesus. That's the topic of today's Sabbath Worship. Today's speaker is Dr. Conrad Vine, who delivered this message from Vancouver, British Columbia.
1: Revelation 12, verse 17 says, "And there was what in heaven? War." And can you imagine there being war in heaven? Like, it doesn't matter where you go in the world, if you say to people, if there was a heaven, would you like to be there? Almost everybody I know would say, yes, I'd like to be in heaven. We don't think of heaven as a place of war. We think of heaven as maybe a sandy beach on a warm day or something like that. Or a lake in Saskatchewan where you can go fishing, all right? Something like that, a calm, peaceful place. But people don't associate heaven with war. But the text uses the phrase, where it says war, it uses the word polemos. We get the word polemic from that, or the word polemical. It's not describing primarily a physical war. This is describing a battle of ideas in heaven. Polemos is the idea of the propaganda. You make your case. You attack somebody else's ideas. So the war in heaven was a battle of ideas, and ideas relate to the nature of truth. So ultimately, the war in heaven was an ideological conflict, and that issue was the character of God. It was an ideological war, and today we are living in America and in Canada in the midst of an ideological conflict. Solzhenitsyn wrote this. He says, "To do evil, a human must first of all believe that what he's doing is good, or else that it's a well-considered act in conformity with natural law. Ideology, that is what gives evil-doing its long-sought justification and gives the evil-doer the necessary steadfastness and determination. This is the social theory which helps to make his act seem good instead of bad in his own and others' eyes, so that he won't later hear reproaches and curses, but will receive praises and honors." Essentially, ideology justifies evil in the eyes of the evildoer. It silences their doubts. It leads them to applause from those who share the same ideology. And Solzhenitsyn's essential point here is that ideology fortifies the will and it silences the conscience in order for the perpetrator to do evil. Ideology self-justifies the evildoer. And today I want to talk about three phases of ideology that we've seen in our lifetimes that allow for the self-justification of evil that will ultimately involve all of planet Earth and God's faithful children. So let's talk about what happened yesterday. And I want to speak about what happened in Ukraine in 1932 to 1933, 70 years ago. I read these books for this. There's a great book called Harvest of Sorrow by Robert Conquest. He's one of the premier historians today on what happened in the Soviet Union in the 20s and 30s. And this book by Stalin, The Court of the Red Tsar, a very famous book as well. And they describe in great detail what happened during the 1920s and 30s in the Soviet Union. So let's go back to the early 1920s in the Soviet Union from a region stretching from Ukraine in the west all the way across to Kazakhstan in Central Asia. And during those years, millions of people lay in their homes, literally starving to death in a man-made famine. Those who remained alive did not have the energy to bury the victims. The victims simply rotted on the streets where they dropped dead. The victims were supervised by squads of secret police or Communist Party officials who were very well fed and liquored up. This was the climax of what Stalin called his revolution from above, in which we believe now about 15 million people perished during this man-made famine. It was maybe the single largest crime in human history. It outweighs the Holocaust. It outweighs much of Mao Zedong did in the Cultural Revolution. But it's perhaps the single largest crime in human history. So how did this come about? Well, after the Bolshevik Revolution of 1917, Lenin and Stalin viewed the peasantry with political suspicion and ideological contempt. Lenin and Stalin were focused on the cities and the workers in the factories in the cities, and the Soviet leaders had almost zero understanding of how the agricultural system worked.

If you were a rich peasant or an exploiting peasant or a peasant who lent money to your neighbors, that meant you were a kulak and you must be eliminated from society. Now, the definition of a kulak became very fluid in the 1920s. If an impoverished farmer happened to be a devout Orthodox, he was now reclassified as a kulak by the government. If a poor farmer had a good crop and bought himself an old horse or owned his own cow, or he worked as a skilled laborer in the city during the off-harvest seasons, he could now be accused of being a kulak. Once he'd achieved kulak class consciousness, which is how Stalin called it, he would be forever considered a kulak for the rest of his life. Under Stalin, when he came to power, the policy on kulaks kind of evolved. He said in 1929, we've gone from a policy of limiting the exploiting tendencies of the kulak to a policy of liquidating the kulak as a class. So how did Stalin go about liquidating these millions of very, very poor farmers, particularly in the Ukraine and across to Kazakhstan? Well, in 1929 to 1932, Stalin had a three-pronged approach to dealing with the kulak problem. The first of this was de-kulakization. This was the social demonization of the kulaks. This was the mass deportations of the kulaks. It meant taking them to labor camps in the Arctic. Children were simply put in large enclosed areas and left to starve to death. Millions of people were viewed as untouchables, as vermin, and they were shipped off to the Arctic or Central Asia. People were left to die in hard labor camps. A Communist Party decree said that children could now be executed from the age of 12 up, because according to Marxist ideology, kulak class consciousness began when you achieve the age of 12. In practice, children of all ages were simply rounded up, left within barbed wires, and left to starve on the plains. A Soviet novel from 1934 summarized the ideological imperative to wipe out the kulaks, and this is what the novel said. It said, not one of them was guilty of anything, but they belonged to a class that was guilty of what? Everything. So Marxist group identity politics meant one group was guilty by virtue of being part, you were guilty by virtue of being within a certain group. It's the same ideology that we see across the West today. Certain groups are favored groups, certain groups are to be demonized in society. If you're white, if you're heterosexual, if you're a Christian, and if you are cisgender, to use the language, you are guilty of all the evil in human history, at least in America. At least under Biden. I'm not commenting about Canada here, but I'm saying this is how what we've endured in America up until the elections a couple of years ago. And if you are of certain other identity groups, then you are automatically a victim, and the more victim cards you can attach to yourself, the more authority you have in society today. And so the group that you are in determines your moral value within society. And the lower you are in that pyramid of oppression, or the higher you are in the pyramid of oppression, the more evil you are, the more fit you are for liquidation from society. This is how the Soviets answered. And this is the same ideology that swept America, and it is sweeping Canada today. We need to understand where these ideologies lead. The natural consequence of these ideologies is to lead not to euthanasia, but to extermination of the unfavored classes. In 1930 to 1931, collectivization meant the abolition of private property of land and the forced concentration of millions of peasants into collective farms called kolkhozes or sovkhozes. The peasants objected. They didn't want to go onto these collective farms, and so they killed their animals by the millions, cattle, sheep, and horses and chickens, because they didn't want Stalin to get his hands on their animals. So the peasants wiped out millions of animals rather than have them taken from them. So with all the animals lost from production, that contributed further to the famine. Stalin recognized that that horses and sheep could be killed, so he focused on the production in the early 1930s of tractors all across the Soviet Union. One of the biggest battles of World War II, in the Battle of Stalingrad, was fought in the tractor factory on the western side of the River Volga there. Tractors were important to the Soviet Union. And as Communist Party members and Komsomol members, Komsomol, that was the Communist Malajozny. Those are the young people's organization of the Soviet Union, like the Pathfinders today, or the Youth League, who they, when they saw the reality of what was happening,

0: They objected, and they were then turned and put into the camps, and they were purged. Once the peasants were forced into the collective farms, the Communist Party paid almost nothing for daily work, and they imposed impossible daily grain targets. Any peasant who was caught eating food at the collective farm was simply executed. Ukrainian party leaders made it clear to Stalin that the targets were unrealistic, but Stalin ruthlessly enforced the targets. He sent in soldiers to go from house to house, cleaning out all the food they could find, leaving the people to starve by the millions. The food rations were available in the cities, but the peasants were forcibly prevented from accessing the cities themselves. They were expelled from the cities because they were considered to be surplus mouths to feed. Today we have useless eaters, is a phrase from the World Economic Forum. But the peasants were expelled from the towns because they were a burden on the food supply. The Soviet Communist Party took steps further. When the West heard about famine in the Ukraine, the Soviets in Moscow passed laws banning anybody bringing food assistance into Ukraine to help those starving. So mass famine ensued. Everybody in the system was aware of the famine. The Communist Party officials, the Komsomol members, party activists, the mainstream media who were visiting from the West, and ambassadors. Everybody knew what was happening, but the government passed a law making it illegal to discuss the famine that was being imposed. Stalin himself knew the human cost. Here you see a picture of him with his wife, Nadezhda Aleluyeva. She took a course in textile production in a technical school, and her fellow students were from the Ukraine, and they told her what was happening with the forced collectivization, with the dekulakization program, and with the horrors of the famine. And so Nadezhda started begging Stalin to stop what he was doing to save the lives of the children of the Ukraine. Stalin ignored her pleas, arguing that she was falling for Trotskyite propaganda. But he had all the students who spoke to her in school sent off to the labor camps, and they were purged, and most of them were executed. Stalin ignored his wife's pleas for mercy. That led to her suicide on the 5th of November, 1932. And about the West, was the West aware of this? Oh, yes. The West knew exactly what was happening. But the mainstream media then was filled with journalists who lied whenever they moved their lips. Kind of like today. The mainstream media was left-leaning, and they routinely covered up the truth, and they parroted the lies of the Soviet Communist Party. The most egregious example was Walter Duranty, the New York Times special correspondent in Moscow. He won personal praise from Stalin. He won a Pulitzer Prize back in the United States for steadfastly denying that there was any problem in the Ukraine. Fake news is nothing new. News that is ideologically driven is nothing new. So how do we break down these terrible events? Up on the screen there, I've just put together a chart. I like putting charts up. I was so grateful for Barry Bussey's charts he put up today. You put a lot of truth into very few words on those charts. It's a wonderful teaching tool. So what we have here is the dominant ideology of what was happening then, or yesterday, was Marxism. The source of that dominant ideology, actually, Karl Marx was not an atheist, he was a Satanist. You find that when you read his poetry. He had a fascination with the serpent. He had a fascination with death, and he had a hatred of Jesus Christ. And so Karl Marx, as a Satanist, was the source of this dominant ideology. The scope of ambition from the Soviet Communist Party was a global revolution, not just in Ukraine or Russia, but a global revolution along class lines. The nature of the social divide, it was economic. It was class related, whether you were in this class or that class, but they were looking at economic classes rather than maybe sex-based classes or gender-based or ethnic-based classes. So then the nature of the social divide was along economic lines. The demonized group were the kulaks. The persecutors were the members of the Komsomol, the communist Malajozny, the young men, young people of the Communist Party, and the party itself. The outcome from dekulakization is estimated about 6.5 million people dead. The Kazakh starvation was about 1 million, and the total famine deaths, 7 million, coming to approximately to about 15 million deaths that we know of coming from Stalin's programs in Ukraine and Central Asia. And this was driven by ideology. And ideology justifies the evildoer in the eyes of the evildoer. Ideology silences the conscience and gives you a justification to do what is evil because you are seeking to achieve a greater aim. They used the phrase progressive back then in the 1920s and 30s, and today we use the same phrase, progressivism. And if you read the writings of Solzhenitsyn, in the camps, the prisoners would discuss what it meant to be progressive, and the idea was that we are making progress towards a classless society where everybody is equal. And that, because that is the greater good that we're trying to accomplish, all the people who die between here and then, that's simply collateral damage on the way to achieve the greater good, which is a classless society. And so progressive politicians, when they say that I'm a progressive, you need to ask yourself, what are we progressing towards? And what price are you willing to pay to achieve this utopian society? Because in the 1920s, 1930s, politicians justified the death of millions because this is a necessary price to accomplish as we progress to this utopian version of society. I want to switch briefly to what happened today, and this is actually just a couple of years ago, and we ask ourselves the question, having seen what happened in the Soviet Union with the kulaks, having seen what happened in Nazi Germany with the Jews and other minorities, having seen what happened in the Chinese Cultural Revolution with those who had the old ways of thinking and the old ideas, could modern society, despite all these lessons of the past, could we suddenly turn on a minority to demonize and destroy them? Have we learned any lessons from the past? No, we have not. So if I just use an example here, what happened in the last 5 years, when you compare what happened what happened in the Soviet Union with what happened in America and Canada and all across the West during the pandemic, and the dominant ideology that was governing the West was secular technocracy, that we had the rule of experts, not the rule of government. Dr. Anthony Fauci. My girl is studying to be a medical laboratory scientist, and then she's going to go and do medicine. And I said to her, you know, one day you're going to be the next Dr. Anthony Fauci. And that was not a compliment in our household, I can assure you. But we moved in the pandemic from a government of the people, by the people, for the people, to a government by the technocrats, for the large corporations, despite the people. And so we had technocrats running our governments. The source of that dominant ideology was secular science. And secular science is science that denies the possibility of God. The scientific method in and of itself denies, as an a priori assumption, the possibility that God exists or God can work in human affairs. And so secular science that rejects the possibility of God, and once you've rejected the possibility of God, you've rejected the idea of revealed morality. And then with that comes the sanctity of human life and how we treat one another. What was the scope of that ambition? The ambition of the technocrats in the pandemic was not the health and wealth, was not your health and well-being. It was global control of access to healthcare, access to travel, access to employment, all economic participation for everybody on planet Earth. The goal was not a healthy population, the goal was a controlled population. I'm not sure how the finances worked in Canada, but in America, if you went into hospital and they diagnosed you with COVID, you got a federal payment to the hospital. And if they put you on a ventilator, there was a $9,000 payment to the hospital just for putting you on a ventilator. Then when they put you on remdesivir, there was another multi-$1,000 payment for putting on remdesivir. And once you died, there was another payment to the hospital. The hospitals were being paid to put you on a pathway to death, and there was not a penny went to the hospital if they sent a patient home alive. It was a killing machine across our healthcare system. And so the nature of the social divide in this, yesterday it was economic, it was class related. Just in the last few years, it was vaccination status. The demonized group were those who refused to take the vaccines, and they really weren't vaccines, they were genetic modification therapies. Those who took the shots are basically genetically modified human beings. GMOs, GMAs, GMHs. Who were the persecutors? Previously it was the government under the Soviet system, members of the Komsomol, members of the Communist Party. The persecutors this time around was pretty much anybody who was anybody in society. Government, social media giants, corporations, the medical profession, the healthcare industry, employers and educational institutions. There was massive official pressure. There was huge social pressure. Everybody wants to be viewed as a right thinker, as Mao Zedong would have put it, engage in right thinking instead of wrong think. Everybody who was a right thinking individual was in favor of these forced vaccination programs. The outcome, well, and the outcome under Stalin was massive death. The outcome in the pandemic for the victims was cancel culture, which was the intentional destruction of your social, professional, and financial well-being. That was the outcome that was perpetrated on those who stood up for liberty of conscience during the pandemic. Now, what I'm saying to you today is nothing new. I think we've all experienced what I'm just describing here. Societies do turn almost overnight on a group of people as a demonized minority that nobody thought was a minority before. Nobody knew that there was a group called the unvaccinated in 2019, but by summer 2020, society had turned on that group almost overnight. And so you could live with your neighbors unaware that tomorrow your neighbors would turn on you because something would change in society, and now you're the demonized group. You're the problem in society. You're the one that's causing the death and the suffering all around us. So societies do change overnight. And societies turn on a group within their society almost overnight as well, if it's politically or economically convenient. So what about tomorrow? Well, I want to talk here about what we as Adventists know is coming upon our world. And I just want to give a brief overview here. Revelation 12 describes that in the heart of the book of Revelation, you have Revelation 12, 13, and 14. And Revelation 12 gives us a panoramic overview of the war between Christ and Satan. And the war began in heaven, and then that war extends by the end of that chapter down to planet Earth. And Satan has come down to Earth with great wrath because he knoweth that his time is short. And when he's on Earth, he makes war against the true church of God. And in the final crisis, Satan makes war on the remnant of God's people, those who keep the commandments of God and have the testimony of Jesus. And so there is, Revelation 12 is a panoramic overview of the fact that we are living in a greater conflict than we can begin to imagine. The conflict we are in is not Republicans, Democrats, is not conservative, liberal, or liberal, or you know, whatever your parties are in Canada. The war we are in has a far greater stakes than the next election. The prize is eternal life. The prize is eternal life, and if you lose in this war, there's eternal destruction. So this is a war that we all need to pay very careful attention to. Revelation 13 describes how Satan in the final crisis that is coming upon our world, how he attacks those who are faithful to God. There are two primary earthly actors whom Satan uses. It is the papacy, which is the Antichrist of Scripture. Apologies to any hate speech legislators here, but the papacy is the Antichrist of Scripture, and the United States of America, both imposing false worship upon the world. And Revelation 14, that is God's response to Satan's attacks upon the world, where God calls the world to true worship. And so in the heart of the book of Revelation, you have Revelation 12, there's a war between good and evil, between Christ and Satan. Revelation 13 is how Satan attacks those who are faithful to God. And Revelation 14 has God's response to the attacks of Satan upon this world. And so you have these three chapters at the heart of Revelation that describe the final crisis that we are coming to very, very quickly. In fact, it seems to be unfolding in front of our eyes. Revelation 12, 17, and then Revelation 13, 1. This little passage here kind of starts us off. It says, "And the dragon," that is Satan, "was angry with the woman and went off to make war on the rest of her children, those who keep the commandments of God and hold the testimony of Jesus. Then the dragon took his stand on the sand of the seashore." And so in this passage here, you have, who is Satan making war on? He's making war on the word rest is at loipos, the literal translation is remnant. Satan makes war on the remnant of God's people at the end of time, and those people have two characteristics. They said literally it is the ones who are keeping. In the Greek, it's a present participle. It is the ones who are keeping the commandments of God. Not just those who know about the commandments of God, not just those who have the commandments of of God sitting on their shelf at home, but the ones who are actually keeping the commandments of God, and those who have the testimony of Jesus, which you know in Revelation 19:10 is what the angel calls the spirit of prophecy, or God guides his people in the final crisis with a prophetic voice. And then the dragon took his stand on the sea of the seashore, and we're going to come in a few minutes to what that means. So the first beast that the Satan, or the earthly power that Satan uses to attack the world, we find in Revelation 13, Adventists call this the sea beast. And I'm sure most of this is not familiar to you if you're an Adventist here today. But the sea beast comes up out of the sea there in verse 1. And the text says, "And I saw a beast rising out of the sea, having 10 horns and 7 heads. And on its horns were 10 diadems, and on its heads were blasphemous names. And the beast that I saw was like a leopard, its feet was like a bear's, and its mouth was like a lion's mouth. And the dragon gave it his authority and his throne and his power and its throne and great authority. One of its heads seemed to have received a death blow, but its mortal wounds had been healed. In amazement, the whole world followed after the beast. They worshipped the dragon, for he had given his authority to the beast. And they worshipped the beast, saying, 'Who is like the beast, and who can fight against it?'" So if we were to ask ourselves, well, what exactly is this beast that rises out of the sea? And if you go all the way back through Protestant history, all the way back to Martin Luther, and you go back into the Dark Ages, when there were many Catholic priests and writers were recognizing that this beast here that is described was none other than the papacy itself. It wasn't a Protestant idea that this beast is the papacy. It was a Catholic idea from very brave writers in the 12th, 13th, 14th, 15th centuries. And if you ever get your hands on a 4-volume set called The Prophetic Faith of Our Fathers, it describes in detail all of those writers over the centuries who identified this beast here as being the papacy. So when it rises out of the sea, which in Revelation 17:15 is where the peoples of the earth live. So this is arising out of the occupied part of the world. On its horns has 10 diadems, so it has crowns, and on its heads were blasphemous names. So the diadems represent political power, and the blasphemous names represent a spiritual dimension to this power. And the papacy today has blasphemous names. What was the leader of the papacy called? He's called the Pope. The Pope is an English transliteration of Papa, which means the Father. They call him the Holy Father. And Jesus said to the disciples, "Call no man Father on earth except your Father which is in heaven." So we are to pray to our Father which is in heaven, but the papacy, the Pope, is called, the very name itself means Father, which is a blasphemous name. He calls himself the Vicar of Christ on earth. The word vicar means a personal representative. It's like an ambassador. And Jesus sent the Holy Spirit as his personal representative, but the papacy claims the title of the Vicar of Christ, that rather than the Holy Spirit as Christ's representative, the papacy is Christ's representative on earth. And then the papacy claims the title of Pontifex Maximus, which is an ancient Roman title. It means the bridge builder between man on earth and God in heaven above. And the book of 1 Timothy chapter 2 tells us there is one mediator between God and man. And who is that? It is Jesus Christ. But the papacy claims the role of Jesus Christ as the mediator between heaven and earth down here. So the papacy meets the description of the blasphemous names. You see that the beast was like a leopard, its feet was like a bear, and its mouth was like a lion's mouth, which is a reversal of the beasts of Daniel chapter 7, which go in the order of lion, bear, and leopard. But now these are being reversed, because this is now a passage looking back in time rather than Daniel 7 was looking forward in time. So you see that the beasts are reversed, but this is it bears within its power, within its character, elements of all those earlier traditions. And so then the dragon gave its power, so the Satan gave his power and his throne and great authority. One of the titles of the papacy or the Vatican is the Holy See, S-E-E. The word see is a short version of Latin sedes. It means seat or throne. And so the Vatican is the holy throne or the holy seat. They call it the Holy See. And we see that the dragon gave his power, and in Latin gave his seat, sedes, to the papacy. One of its heads seemed to have received a mortal wound. which happened when the papacy was taken out by Napoleon in 1798, but the mortal wound has been healed after the Lateran Treaty in 1929. And the key issue that I want to focus on here is put up in red on the screen. The whole earth followed the beast, and they worshipped the dragon. When a pope dies, how many world presidents and prime ministers go to the funeral? Everybody goes. It's the one social event nobody wants to miss. Really. If the president of America dies, most of the world will come to be there. But if the pope dies, everybody around the world gathers to pay homage and respect to the pope who's just passed away. You see the pomp and the circumstance. When a new pope arrives on the scene, every government sends their ambassadors to wish offer their best wishes to the new pope. And the whole world follows after this power. The Roman Catholic Church is, by its very definition, Catholic. It is a Catholic organization. That means it is a universal organization. The other beast that comes up is this one here, another beast that arose out of the earth. The first beast arises out of the sea, which is in Revelation 17:15, where the peoples of the earth are. So this beast arises out of a relatively unpopulated part of the world. It had two horns like a lamb, and it spoke like a dragon. It exercises all the first authority, the authority of the first beast on its behalf, and it makes the earth and its inhabitants worship the first beast whose mortal wound had been healed. And as Adventists, we have seen this power here as being the United States of America. And we're not going to go through all the reasons why we see this power as being this land beast as being the United States of America, but there are many, many clues within this text. It says, it performs great signs, making fire come down from heaven to earth in the sight of all, and by the signs it is allowed to perform on behalf of the beast, it deceives the inhabitants of earth, telling them to make an image for the beast that had been wounded by the sword and yet lived. And so what this is telling us is there's going to be an end-time union between the United States as the world's premier economic and military power, and the papacy as the world's premier spiritual power in our world today. It says it was allowed to give breath to the image of the beast, so the image of the beast could even speak and cause those who would not worship, again in red, it's a key issue, the image of the beast to be killed. And it causes all, both small and great, rich and poor, free and slave, to be marked on the right hand or on the forehead, so that no one can buy or sell, like in the pandemic, who does not have the mark, that is, the name of the beast or the number of its name. So when we look at this passage here, we see the rise of the United States to a position of global prominence where the United States is enforcing its will upon the world. And that is exactly what is happening today. President Trump puts tariffs in place and he says to other nations, do as I say or I will destroy your economy. And nation after nation falls in line. And as President Trump wields the economic might of the United States on all the nations around. And here in Canada, you have also felt that. You felt the pressure from those tariffs on many of your own industries. We see that in the news. But this power of the United States is acting in harmony with the papacy, and the key issue is worship. The question at the end of time comes down to worship. Now, the people who reject this end time crisis, those who reject these powers of the world at the end of time, in Revelation 12, 13, and 14, these three central chapters of the book of Revelation, you have three verses that describe those who are rejecting this final crisis of conscience and coercion of conscience at the end of time. Revelation 12, 17 describes them as those who keep the commandments of God and hold the testimony of Jesus. Revelation 13, 10 describes those who are faithful to God as here is a call for the endurance and faith of the saints. And Revelation 14, 12 describes that final end time group by the phrase here is a call for the endurance of the saints, those who keep the commandments of God and hold fast to the faith of Jesus. And so in each of these three chapters of the final crisis of Revelation, you have a description of those who are faithful to God, and those descriptions there. What are some of the common elements? The commandments of God appears twice. Endurance appears twice. faith appears twice in these three verses here. And so this is a description of what God would have those manifest in their lives as we go through Earth's final crisis. And in response, and I'm giving a 30,000 view understanding here of these chapters, in response to Satan's attacks, God sends three angels out. And the first angel's message in Revelation 14, 6 through 7, and basically that in that message, God is revealed as our creator, and as he is our creator, he is worthy of our worship. The second angel's message is fallen is Babylon the Great, is basically Satan is exposed as the source of all lies, falsehood, and death in our planet. And the third angel's message, God says this, you've got to make a choice, like in the pandemic, to be vaccinated or not to be vaccinated. In the final crisis that's coming upon our world, the first angel's message is God is revealed as a loving creator. The second angel's message is Satan is exposed as a liar and a murderer. And the third angel's message is you have to make a choice. And that choice has eternal consequences. It's not something you study in theology just. This is a practical choice every man and woman on planet Earth needs to make between either the seal of God or the mark of the beast. And so God's response to the attacks from Satan through the papacy in the United States on the entire world to coerce false worship is to call the world to the true worship of the Creator God, and we need to make a choice, and we can make that choice today. The first angel's message actually says this. It says, I saw another angel flying in the midst of heaven with an everlasting gospel to proclaim to those who live on the earth, to every nation, tribe, language, and people. So the point about this is the sea beast has authority over, in Revelation 13, every nation, tribe, language, and people. And so the first angel's message, God's response, goes wherever the first beast claims authority, God sends a message of hope to those same people. That there has been no people group left behind in the eyes of God. No group has prior access to God, and no group is to be left out of the possibility of entering God's eternal kingdom. And so it says, he said in a loud voice, fear God and give him glory, for the hour of his judgment has come. And once again, that phrase in red, worship him. This phrase keeps appearing in these chapters. Worship him who made heaven and earth, the sea, and the springs of water. And so when these verses are talking about the commandments of God, and the key issue at the final crisis is of worship, and when you combine the issue of the commandments of God and worship and God as the creator, you are drawn to only one of the Ten Commandments, and that is the fourth commandment, which is the Sabbath day. Remember the Sabbath day and keep it holy. 6 days thou shalt labor and do all thy work. But the seventh day is the Sabbath to the Lord your God. You shall not do any work, you, your son, nor your daughter, your male nor female slave, your livestock, or the alien resident in your town. And why are we not to work? We are not to work because the Sabbath is a memorial of creation. It's a reminder that we are moral beings in a moral universe, and we are morally accountable for how we treat our neighbors. How we treat our neighbor does matter. God does hold us accountable. For in 6 days the Lord God made the heaven and earth, the sea, and all that is in them, but he rested on the seventh day. Therefore the Lord blessed the Sabbath day and consecrated it. And some might say, well, what is this seal of God at the end of time? Well, in Ephesians 1:13, we read there that the seal that God gives us when we believe in the gospel is the seal of the Holy Spirit. So God gives the Holy Spirit to those who believe in Jesus Christ as Lord and Savior. We also see in the book of Revelation that before the final crisis, the voice from heaven says to the angels, do not damage the earth or the sun or the trees until we've marked the servants of God with a seal on their foreheads. So there's the seal of God is on their foreheads. And from Ephesians 1:13, that will be the gift of the Holy Spirit in your characters to wash away the works of the flesh and to bring in the fruits of the Spirit. That is a Christ-like character. And Revelation 14:2 describes those who go through the final crisis and who are faithful to God. But now it doesn't say the seal on their foreheads. It says they have his name, that's the name of Christ, and his Father's name written on their foreheads, which means in the final crisis, those who are faithful to God, they've received the indwelling of the Holy Spirit, the baptism of the Holy Spirit, and now their characters reflect the character of our Heavenly Father. So the seal of God isn't just God giving us the Holy Spirit. It is God transforming your characters so that we reflect to the world the character of our Heavenly Father and the character of Christ. So that's what happens in our characters. But the Sabbath is given as a sign that God is sanctifying us. The Sabbath is a visible sign on the outside that on the inside God is sanctifying you. Two verses from the Old Testament show that. Exodus 31:13, you shall keep my Sabbaths, for this is a sign between you and me throughout your generations, given in order that you may know that I, the Lord, sanctify you. That is the process of getting your Heavenly Father's character into your mind. Ezekiel 20:12 says, moreover, I gave them my Sabbaths as a sign between me and them, so that they may know that I, the Lord, do what to them? Sanctify them. So if I were to ask you here, are these Manchester United fans or are they Liverpool fans? What would you say? Liverpool. They're the greatest soccer team on earth, in my humble opinion, as a Liverpool fan. But on the outside, you can tell they wear Liverpool tops and so forth. When you are a Liverpool fan, on the inside, you love Liverpool, and on the outside, you wear their insignia. You can tell they're a Liverpool fan from the outside, and you can, when you speak to them, you realize what's on the inside. Likewise, God gives us the gift of the Holy Spirit as the seal of our salvation. That Holy Spirit, the purpose of the Holy Spirit is to sanctify us on the inside, and the external sign that we are loyal to God and we belong to Him and we are going through that sanctification process is that we honor the Sabbath day. The Sabbath is the external sign of an internal sanctification process that is going on. So the seal of God and the Sabbath day and the Holy Spirit are intimately related in the final crisis. But in the final crisis, and I see I've got 3 minutes left. 3 minutes, that's not a long time, is it? In the final crisis, we see in 2 Thessalonians 2:9, it says, the coming of the lawless one is apparent in the working of Satan, who uses all power, signs, and lying wonders. That word, the coming, is parousia, and the next verse talks about the parousia of Christ. And so what we see in this verse is that Satan is going to impersonate the coming of Christ. And he's going to have a ministry of power, signs, and lying wonders. And if you compare that with Acts 2:22, it says, Jesus of Nazareth, a man attested by God to you with deeds of power, wonders, and signs. Now, the only difference in the Greek between powers, wonders, and signs, the ministry of Christ, and powers, signs, and lying wonders, the ministry of Satan, is that Satan does the same powers and signs as did Christ, but it's a deception. And so in the final crisis, Satan is going to manifest himself on the earth, and it will appear to everybody that this is Jesus Christ come again. And as Adventists, we need to be aware of this. So when Jesus says, if they say he's over in Manhattan, don't go there. And he's over in the deserts of Arizona, don't go there. Because it's not going to be something visible to the whole world. But the world will be deceived by this appearance of Satan who counterfeits the coming of Christ and the ministry of Christ. His ministry looks and feels like Christ, but it's a lying ministry when you compare Acts 2:22 and 2 Thessalonians 2:8 and 9. We read about this in the book Great Controversy. So the book Great Controversy discusses what happens, it expounds upon what happens when Satan counterfeits the coming of Christ. And the reason he counterfeits the coming of Christ is to deceive the world into false worship. When Jesus met Satan after his baptism, the one thing Satan craved from Jesus more than anything else, he says, I'll give you all the nations of the world if you will only bow down and worship me. So what Satan craves is the worship that is due to God alone. And so the final crisis is about worship. And so it says there, while appearing to the children of men, this is the counterfeit coming of Christ, while appearing as a great physician who can heal all their maladies, aka Fauci, he will bring disease and disaster until populous cities are reduced to ruin and desolation. Even now he is at work in accidents and calamities by sea and by land, in great conflagrations, in tornadoes and terrific hailstorms, in tempests, floods, cyclones, tidal waves and earthquakes. In every place and in 1,000 forms, Satan is exercising his power. He sweeps away the ripening harvest and famine and distress follow. He imparts to the air a deadly taint and thousands perish by the pestilence. These visitations are to become more and more frequent and disastrous. Destruction will be upon both man and beast. And then the great deceiver will persuade men that those who serve God, this is the final crisis, those who are true to the commandments of God rather than the mandates of men, those who serve God are causing these evils. The class that have provoked the displeasure of heaven will charge all their troubles upon those whose obedience to God's commandments is a perpetual reproof to transgressors. It will be declared that men are offending God by the violation of the Sunday Sabbath, and that this sin has brought calamities which will not cease until Sunday observance shall be strictly enforced, and that those who present the claims of the fourth commandment, thus destroying reverence for Sunday, are troublers of the people, preventing their restoration to divine favor and temporal prosperity. And the book of Revelation, Revelation 13, describes America as leading the push for Sunday laws and false worship. That's exactly what we see in America today. It's exactly what is happening across our society, from right and from left. On the left, people call for Sunday lockdowns to preserve the family and it's good for the worker. And on the right, people are calling for Sunday lockdowns because that's how we restore a moral nature to our nation. From right and left, people are calling for Sunday laws in America. President Trump declared a couple of Sabbaths time, May 16, to be a national Sabbath. So they're using this kind of language at a national level. America is to be rededicated to God on the National Mall on May 17th, where maybe hundreds of thousands of people will come. And not only is there an official book of prayers on the White House website, but one of those prayers is from Archbishop Cardinal Burke, in which they dedicate for the first time in U.S. history, America to the heart of the Virgin Mary. This is the first time in American history that we are being dedicated, or any mention is being made, between the United States of America and the heart of the Virgin Mary. And this is the official prayer of dedication that's come from Cardinal Burke. It's on the internet. I'm not making any of this up. But we are living in momentous times. And people that said in the past, oh, you Adventists are making this up, America would never move in the direction of forced worship, we are seeing this happen right in front of our eyes now. And the American Supreme Court held in 1961, McGowan versus Massachusetts case, that yes, blue laws, those are Sunday laws, they may have had a religious origin, but the Chief Justice at the time, he said, but if there is a secular justification now, then you can have Sunday laws. That's the McGowan case. Go and check it out on Google later tonight. Which means if you can impose Sunday lockdowns, not so you can celebrate the Eucharist, which was what the Pope wanted in 2015, but you can impose Sunday lockdowns in America if it's going to be good for worker productivity. As long as there is a secular justification, you can now impose secular Sunday lockdowns. Charlie Kirk, some of you are familiar with him, don't agree with everything he said, but he wrote a book about the Sabbath. And it was astonishing that he included this quote. As he was studying the scriptures, he came to the same conclusion as Adventists, that the Sabbath will be the final test of loyalty to God. And this is what he wrote. He said, in the final book of Scripture, God's people are defined as those who hold two defining marks. They trust in Jesus, and they keep the commandments of God. The Sabbath commandment, he wrote, is the longest, most detailed of the ten, and the only one that explicitly identifies God as creator. And look at his final sentence. He said, it makes sense then, in an apocalyptic age defined by spiritual deception and false worship, the Sabbath would reemerge as a sign of fidelity, by which he meant fidelity to God. This is a secular man who was on a spiritual journey. And then he was cut down by an assassin's bullet just last year. But he was coming to the conclusion that the Sabbath is a visible sign of loyalty to God in a world of coerced and false worship. And he wasn't an Adventist, but he was coming to that conclusion from his reading of Scripture. So if you were to put what's happening tomorrow alongside what happened yesterday in the Soviet Union and what happened just recently in the pandemic, just on that final column then, the dominant ideology that we're facing today, we have a globalist and a culturally Marxist technocracy ruling in the West. They have a globalist outlook. They're culturally Marxist, LGBTQ, et cetera, oppressors and oppressed, and technocracy, governed by experts rather than government of the people, by the people, for the people. The source of this dominant ideology is the papacy, which gets its power from Satan himself. The scope of ambition is global apostasy and rebellion against God, inducing the world into false worship, including what that means is ultimately the worship of Satan. The nature of the social divide that is coming upon us is not vaccination status or political affiliation, it's worship. And worship has to do with the source of truth. It's what is the highest authority in your life. That's what the nature of worship is. Is it Christ, or ultimately is it going to be Satan? The demonized group in the future will not be the kulaks or the unvaccinated. It will be God's faithful remnant. Those who receive the seal of God on their foreheads, we looked at those verses already, that is, they receive the Holy Spirit. God is sanctifying them on the inside, and visibly the sign that they are being sanctified is they are commandment keepers, including the Sabbath day. Who will the persecutors be? It won't be the Komsomol or the Soviets. It won't be just those who are in the COVID pandemic, but it's going to be those who receive the mark of the beast on their foreheads or on their hands. And the beast we're talking about is ultimately Satan himself here. And if those who have the seal of God have the character of God, then those who have the mark of the beast have the character of Satan. Which means we are looking at an upsurge of demonically inspired hatred and violence like we've never seen on planet Earth. Like, brace yourselves. Something is coming upon the world such as nations have never seen before. Daniel 12, 1 and 2. It's going to be demonically inspired hatred and violence of those who reject the claims of Satan and are obedient to God. The outcome will be economic exclusion and the death penalty for the righteous. Before, and this is the good news of the gospel, God will intervene to bring everlasting life for the righteous. It's an incredible verse, that one passage where Jesus stands up to defend his people. All right, so what do we say in conclusion here? There was ideological war in heaven, and truth was the question of God's character and his government. Satan was cast down from heaven to planet Earth, Revelation 12, where that ideological war continues today. Yesterday in the USSR, truth was suppressed and millions died. In the pandemic, truth was denied and millions have perished and will perish from the side effects of what they took into their bodies. Tomorrow, once again, truth will be at stake. We cannot avoid this war. It's all around us, but we can choose where we stand in this war. There is no neutral option. Either we will be counted among the end-time wicked majority or among the end-time faithful remnant. Either we will wander after the first beast of Revelation 13, the restored papacy, or we will follow the Lamb wherever he goes. Either we will accept the mark of the beast and have demonic characters, or we'll receive the seal of God on our foreheads, and our lives and characters will reflect those of our loving Heavenly Father. Either we will rise in the resurrection of the righteous, or we'll rise in the resurrection of the wicked to eternal damnation. Either we will seek a life of comfort today through accepting today's false, lying narratives, or we will stand and we will receive eternal glory in heaven through our faith in Jesus Christ. Some will go along with the dominant narrative, either because it's convenient for them to accept the lies, or because they're afraid of earthly loss. Or we can positively choose to stand for God, for his word, and for true worship. So to avoid deception, and to be ready for the final crisis of conscience that is breaking upon our world, I invite you today to plant the seed of the word of God in your hearts. The only thing in our life that is 100% true is the word of God. Thy word is truth, says Jesus in John 17. I may tell you things that I think and hope are true, but you cannot get something 100% true from something that is 100% fallen. You cannot pull a clean apple out of a dirty barrel. This is the only thing in our world that we know is 100% true. So don't listen to the preachers so much as fill your heart and your mind with the word of God. It will sanctify you, it will cleanse you, it will be a light unto your feet and a lamp unto your path. In these words, you have the words that bring eternal life. So I want to point you today, not to any preacher, but to the word of God. People have died that we might have this book in our hands. They've suffered over the centuries that we might have this book in the vernacular, in the common language, the language of your heart. People have died that we may have this in our hands today. Don't bury this at home. Don't let it sit and gather dust. Make this the center of your world. And when you read this, you will read about a Savior who so loved this world that he came into this world not to condemn, but that we might be saved through faith in him. Only then, when we are grounded in the word, the rock that is the word of God, only then will we have the courage and the faith to overcome in earth's final crisis and receive an eternal inheritance. The older I get, the more I value eternity. The older I get, the more precious eternal life appears. The older I get and the more my body gives way on me, the more I look forward to a day when all things will be, when my body will be incorruptible and imperishable and immortal, and when every tear will be wiped away, and death and disease and sorrow will be no more, and the sea will give up her dead, and we shall dwell with God, and God shall dwell with us. What a precious set of promises we have in the scripture. Base your life on the word of God. Don't listen to the lies of this world, and God will steer you through the final crisis. Let's bow our heads for a word of prayer. Heavenly Father, Lord, we've been blessed by a call to ground ourselves in your world and be the light of the world in a nation where the light is fading fast. And Lord, we've just looked at this panoramic overview of what's going to happen in the final crisis. Lord, we cannot change what is coming upon the world, but we can choose today where we're going to stand. And today, Lord, we recognize that we're sinners in need of a Savior, sinners in need of salvation, sinners without a hope in this world except for the grace of our Lord and Savior, Jesus Christ. So today, Father, we choose for you. We choose for your Son, Jesus Christ. We choose for our sin-bearing and soon-coming Savior. And Jesus, whatever happens between now and that glorious day when you come in the clouds of glory, coming for each of us, I pray that we will be found faithful in whatever portion of the vineyard you've called us to live and shine for you. And Jesus, when you come again in the clouds of glory, please be looking for me. Please be looking for my family. Please be looking with your angels for everyone whose head is bowed here today and for all those whom we love and serve. And Father, by your grace, and if only it were true, we pray that you would come back for every citizen of the nation of Canada, that everybody in this nation would be saved, that we might all walk those streets of gold, we might all experience oneness with you. So Lord, we give these matters into your hands. Protect us with your angels, fill us with your spirit, and may the love of our Savior be seen in our eyes and heard in our voices. In Jesus' name we pray. Amen. Jesus is coming
1: again. From yesterday to tomorrow, surviving the great time of trouble just ahead, Getting Safely Home by Dr. Conrad Vine, speaking from Vancouver, British Columbia. 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Radio.

Hello, and welcome to the ABCs of Prayer with Glenn Kuhn. Is prayer just the reciting of the Lord's Prayer, prayer beads, or repeating a prescribed prayer? Or is prayer much more than this? One of my favorite authors has expressed it this way: prayer is the opening of the heart to God as a friend. The late Glenn Kuhn learned much about prayer, and he reveals how to pray in this special radio series entitled The ABCs of Prayer. These programs were recorded 4 decades ago, and we apologize for the poor audio quality, but the excellent content is worth hearing. And now, Pastor Glenn Kuhn.

friends. Let us sing to the praises of Jesus Christ, the theme song with Brother Leonard Moore. Shall we pray? Dear Lord, we claim the presence of thy Holy Spirit according to Luke 11:13. And you've promised that we'll all be nails upon the wall through your love. May we be fastened securely in our place. Then from those things so common, may men and women see the beautiful reflection of thy face. Thank you in Jesus' name. Amen. We'd like to share with you at this the ABCs of Bible prayer as they relate to the worship of our Lord. I think during our ministry of the last something like 31 years or more, there are probably thousands, if not tens of thousands, of individuals who have learned a beautiful relationship with Jesus through the ABCs of prayer. The ABCs of prayer are not my ABCs. Every once in a while, people come to me and they'll say, I've been studying your ABCs of prayer. And I say, no, they're not mine. Jesus gave the ABCs of prayer. And he said, ask, and that's the A. Matthew 7:7. Ask, and it shall be what, everybody? It shall be given you. Jesus said that. The B of prayer, Jesus gave in Mark 11:24. He said, believe that you receive, and you will have. That's not my B of prayer, that's his. The C of prayer is to claim it or receive it, to reach right up and take it. Matthew 21:22 reports Jesus as saying, whatever things we ask, that's the A, in prayer believing, that's the B, we shall receive. Now he makes clear that this asking, believing, and receiving is limited to his word. In John 15:7, he said, if you abide in me and my words abide in you, you may ask what you will and it'll be done. In other words, if we dwell in his unselfish spirit, and if we limit our prayers, the ABC prayers, to the definite things he's promised, whatever he's promised, as we fulfill the conditions by his grace, are ours. Now, there's very much more to it. We have a book called The ABCs of Bible Prayer. And during this particular series, we're not going in too deeply into the ABCs of prayer. But friends, we have found that this does something to our worship of Jesus Christ. He said, as recorded in John 16:24, ask and you'll receive, and your joy will be what? It'll be full. The joy in Jesus that the empty heart does not know, it realizes when it finds a fabulous love of Christ in his givingness. For God so loved the world that he gave his only begotten Son. And Romans 8:32, he that spared not his own Son, but delivered him up for us all, how shall he not with him also do what? Freely give us all things. God is eager to come to our rescue. This is the picture that we ought to give to the world, friends. We ought to let them know we have a good God. We have a God who in Jesus Christ is eager to do exceeding abundantly above all that we ask or think. Ephesians 3:20. And my God shall supply all your need according to his riches in glory by Christ Jesus. Philippians 4:19. Our experience centers around a woman whose name we shall call May, because that was not her name. We use substitute names. May was reared in a Christian home. As she grew to adulthood, she was baptized, united with the church, made a profession of Christianity, was doing her thing toward being a Christian, but there was an emptiness in her heart. You know, my friends, when you and I try to do our thing, it leaves the heart empty. It's only when we realize that God wants to do everything, if we'll reach up and do our part, which is to ask and to believe with all our hearts and to reach right up in simple childlike faith and take his fabulous gifts.

As the love of God obsesses him and grows him into Jesus Christ. But May knew nothing about this. Having not found joy in the Lord, she began to raise questions like a lot of young people do and older ones. What's wrong with watching some of these TV serials? Isn't that a very innocent question? And what's wrong with reading a little of these Wild West stories? And what's wrong with certain soap operas? They're so soapy and nice, you know. What's wrong with it? I'm enjoying it. And you know, as she drank in of the soap operas, and as she drank in of all these books, and was she a reader? She just devoured these books, full of sex, full of unwed mothers, murderer, and murderers. And she found the more she did it, the less she enjoyed the Bible. You know why? Because 1 John 2:15 says, "Love not the world, neither the things that are in the world. If any man love the world, the love of the Father is not in him." Man cannot love the devil and love Jesus at the same time. Men cannot with one hand take the pleasures, the sex, the sensuality, and the longing for all of the worldliness and still enjoy Jesus. And so she went farther and farther from the Lord. She was married, began to rear a family. She was a member of the church. She actually was one of the division leaders of the Sabbath school. But all the while, there was an emptiness in her heart. They would hold revivals. And when the revival services took place, May would make a new start. And it would last for quite a while, at least 12 or 15 hours. You know, sometimes even 36 or 72 hours. She really was sincere. She wanted to do right. But she didn't know that righteousness is a gift from God. She didn't know that the new heart is God's free gift. She didn't know that repentance itself is a free gift from God. Acts 5:31. She didn't realize that all of these gifts of righteousness are God's gifts. We don't work it up within our heart. He gives them to us through the mystery of his divine love and power. Finally, May was saying, as she began to realize that she was spending from 4 to 4 and 5 hours a day on television and radio and these books, she began to be very frightened. She said, "Think of it. Here, I'm spending all these hours on this." She said, "I became so obsessed. I became such a victim of these things that if a friend would come in the middle of one of these soap serials," she said, I almost abused them. They want to interrupt what I was watching. And she said, "Every time I vowed that I would do better, every time I vowed that I'd cut down the time that I was wasting, I spent more time." And she said, "In the meantime, my older daughter now, which was about maybe 15 or 16, went to see her grandmother for the vacation in the summer." She said, "My mother-in-law." And she said, "You know what my mother-in-law would do?" She had done it before, and this particular summer, she just went overboard. She told my little daughter every mean thing that she could think of that I'd ever done in my life. The mistakes that I made as a young woman, and she said, "I'd made plenty of them." And she said, "And my mother-in-law wasn't satisfied to merely tell the mistakes I'd made, but she just had to put the little topping on. And she added a lot of things that weren't true at all." She said, "When my daughter came back home from the summer vacation with her grandmother, my daughter told me what her grandmother had shared with her. And she said, and my daughter and I just sobbed it out together. She said, I found myself so filled with hatred for my mother-in-law. And she said, then I began to realize that I was either going to see a psychiatrist or I was going to have to commit myself. She said, so I made a decision that I wouldn't be a hypocrite. So I announced to the church that for certain reasons, I couldn't serve any longer in the children's division of the Sabbath school." And she said, "I gave a very
a reason.

0: reasonable excuse. It was that if I served in the division of the children's division of the Sabbath school, my husband probably wouldn't come because he'd want to sit with me. So she said, they accepted my excuse. But she said, then I attended church less than ever. She said, but I had plenty of time for all other social engagements out in the world. And the pastor and his wife, amen that, as they shared it with me. And she said, at this time, I had become so emotional that I found myself crying hours every day. What in the world am I going to do? What in the world is the solution? Here I've tried to be a Christian, and every time I try to reform, I go farther down the drain. What am I going to do? And she said, just then, my doorbell rang, and the pastor of my church came to see me. And he used as an excuse that they're going to hold a series of meetings, evangelistic meetings, and would my little boy be willing to help them with some of the equipment? And she said, I knew it was just an excuse. And she said, as he sat there, the pastor was so kind and so understanding. She said, within an hour, I had told him the whole problem of my life. And she said, he didn't scold me. He didn't belittle me. He said, May, I have out in my car a book that's blessed hundreds of people. And it's called The ABCs of Bible Prayer. And he said, I wonder if you would like to analyze it. Wasn't that nice? And tell me whether you feel that it would help you in any way. If I would bring it in, would you read it? Oh, she said, Pastor, I surely will. I'd be glad to read it. He said, it's blessed so many. I had known the pastor for years. I had known of how his own family had been blessed by learning how to reach up and drink in of the love of Jesus Christ. His beautiful gifts, for any gift that he's promised, we may ask. Isn't that wonderful? Then we're to believe that we receive and return thanks to God that through Jesus Christ we have received. His blood has already bought these gifts. So the pastor went out, brought the little book in, handed it to her, and she said, no scolding, no condemnation, no belittling whatsoever. And he had a little word of prayer, and he left. She said, as he left, since I had promised that I was going to read the book, I picked it up. I started to read, and she said, I couldn't make any sense out of it whatsoever. I was thinking, it's just words. I couldn't even think what I was reading. I was thinking about that diabolical mother-in-law who had lied about her own daughter-in-law to my very daughter. Why did she do it? And then I would cry. Pick up the book. I couldn't read it. She said, but the next day or so, I said, wait a minute. I did promise the pastor I was going to read it, so I better do it. So she said, I sat down in a little cozy corner and I began to read. She said, Pastor Coon, before I'd read two chapters, something had happened to me. She said, I said, listen, if people can get such fabulous answers from the Lord Jesus Christ as these people have received, I can get it too. And I'm going to use the ABCs of Jesus Christ. I'm going to ask him to do what he's promised for me. I'm going to tell him I believe it. And I'm going to bend every muscle of my spiritual life to believing him. She said, I'd never done it before in my life. I'd prayed many times. I'd made many prayers of asking. But I'd never believed before. I said, Lord, I'm going to believe. So she said, it said, for any gift that he's promised, ask. Matthew 7:7. So she said, I opened my Bible to Isaiah 1:18. Though your sins be as scarlet, they shall be as white as snow. 1 John 1:9, if we confess our sins, he is faithful and just to forgive us our sins and to cleanse us from all unrighteousness. She said, I bowed down. I did as the book suggested. I opened my Bible. I even put my hand right on that promise. She knew there was nothing miraculous or mysterious or magic about putting her hand on a promise. It's man's simple gesture of believing and relaxing. I put my hand on that promise and I said, Lord, I ask you to forgive all of my past, and it's been bad. I ask you that my crimson past will be made as white as snow. You've told me to ask, so Lord, I'm asking. She said, then I said, Lord, I believe that my crimson past is made as white as snow. Lord, I believe with all my heart, I believe. And I bent every energy to believing, to telling him that I believe. You know, that's what Romans 10:10 says. With the mouth, we speak words unto salvation. With the mouth, confession is made unto salvation. Tell God, I will believe. Tell God, I do believe. She said, and then I said, and Lord, I've just learned that I'm to say, the gift is in the promise. You have created the gift. So, Lord, thank you. I have received total forgiveness. I have received total cleansing for all the past. I arose from my knees, forgiven. She said, I thank the Lord. The burden was gone. She said, then, for the first time in my life, I had an experience in Christ. Then I said, Lord, now that I know the format, the idea, I'm going to ask you now, Lord, to do something about this terrible obsession to watch these TV soap serials and the reading of this miserable stuff. She said, I knelt down and I took, I think it was then, Matthew 7:7. It could have been another promise. But I'm quite sure she said Matthew 7:7. Lord, you've said, ask, and it shall be given you. I ask you, Lord, listen to this, friends. I ask you, Lord, to take this hankering for all of these soap serials and all this reading, to take it all out of my life. And you know the Lord's promised to do it? 2 Peter 1:4 says, whereby are given unto us exceeding great and precious promises, that by these ye might be partakers of the divine nature. She was claiming God's promises, and God was giving her a new nature. She said, Lord, I ask you to do it. I believe you're doing it. I've bent every energy of my spiritual being to believing. Lord, I believe. And now, Lord, thank you, I have received. She said, Pastor Kuhn, a few hours later, it dawned over me that I have had absolutely no desire whatsoever to watch any of these soap operas anymore. I had no desire whatsoever to read this amazing, sensuous literature. And she said, after a few more hours passed, I said, thank you, Lord. You did it, Lord. You did it. But wait a minute, Lord. I've got now 6 hours of vacuum. I've been spending 6 hours on this trash. What am I going to do with these 6 hours? She said, I fell down again. I put my hand on a promise again, ask and it shall be given you. I said, dear Lord, after all that you've done, the idea, I'm now asking you to give me such a hunger for your word that I will be as ravenous to receive that in my soul as I was to receive the sensual messages. She said, I rose from my knees. She said, Pastor Kuhn, I just found a hunger for God's word, for everything spiritual. I was just ravenously eager for it. I called the pastor's wife. She said, I read every one of your books I could get a hold of. I read the book, The Desire of Ages. I read the book, Steps to Christ. I got one book after another. I just read them. And she said, something happened to my life. She said, then I knelt down. I said, thank you, Lord. Thank you. You've taken care of my past. You've taken all of the desire for this sensuous reading and viewing out of my life. You've filled my life with a longing for the spiritual. Now, Lord, according to Ezekiel 36:26, I'm asking you to give me a love for my mother-in-law. Amen. Amen. And this is the promise she claimed. Ezekiel 36:26. A new heart also will I give you. Ezekiel 36:26. A new heart also will I give you. A new spirit will I put within you. I will take away the stony heart out of your flesh. She did have a stony heart, right? She did have hard feelings. I will take away the stony heart out of your flesh. I will give you a heart of flesh. And I'll put my spirit within you. And I'll cause you to walk in my statutes. She said, Pastor, this hatred that I had for my mother-in-law was not cured as quickly as the other things were. She said, it was more gradual. I had to keep repeating day after day, day after day. I believe she said several times a day, thank you, Lord, for filling my heart with love for my mother-in-law. Thank you, Lord, you're doing it. She said, today, Pastor Kuhn, I have no hatred. I have no animosity whatsoever for my mother-in-law. I pity her. She said, my mother-in-law has seen such a change in me that she now wants to join my church. Isn't that wonderful? Can you imagine a mother-in-law wanting to be in the same capacity with such a daughter-in-law? She wasn't such a daughter-in-law anymore. She was a new creature in Christ Jesus. She said, then, having learned of God's wonderful ABC prayer program, I said, Lord, I have been praying for years for my son, her 12-year-old son. She said he was a very noble boy. He went through all of the theories and all the doctrines. He observed outwardly all the doctrines. She said, in the high school where he was attending, whenever they had a special function on Friday night after sundown, he wouldn't think of going. But she said, I knew that he didn't know Jesus. She said, so then I fell on my knees and I claimed a promise that since God had done so much for me, that God would save my boy. Isaiah 49:25. I will contend with him that contendeth with thee. I will save thy children. And you know what that text means, friends? I, God, will contend with him, that's the devil, who is contending with a parent. I will contend with the devil who's contending with a parent. God says, I will change your life as a parent. So the child seeing a new experience of joy in Jesus in your life, the child will be saved. The child will want what the child sees in you. I will contend not with the devil that contends with your child, but I will contend with the devil that's contending with you and making you a sad Adventist instead of a glad Adventist. And she said, Brother Kuhn, inside of 30 days, my son, without any pressure from a human soul, had walked up to the pastor and said, Pastor, I'm giving my heart to Jesus Christ, and I want to be baptized. Within 30 days, that boy was baptized, a new creature in Christ Jesus. I think I must have listened to May's experience for at least 2 or 3 hours. In fact, I recorded it. We try to be extremely careful and correct in every experience. So we like to record them so we can play them back again and again to be sure that we have stated them accurately as they are. May then went on. Oh, friends, I can't even begin to tell you in this hour. May went on to tell of one miracle after another that took place in that home. I visited the pastor and his wife. They told me of the tremendous transformation. She said, other times I would come to revivals and make a little change, and then I'd slip back. And she said, my husband was expecting it to happen this time. And when he found it didn't happen, she said, he's pricking up his ears. During our series of meetings in their city, the pastor wanted to give away a number of our books, the ABCs of Bible Prayer. He found that there was something in God's immutable, eternal, impeccable word that had taken hold of his life, his wife's life, and changed it. And he wanted that kind of experience in his own life. Friends, this is the worship of Jesus Christ. To worship and set aside a day is good. To set aside his day that he commands in the fourth commandment is good. But my friends, with that, for us to look up and into his face and know that he will keep his promises, to know that this Creator of ours, this Savior of ours, will always come to our rescue. This is better, and this is worship. Shall we pray? As our heads are bowed in prayer, and our eyes are closed, no curious eyes to look around. Did you come in this evening without the assurance that your sins are forgiven, that Jesus has cleansed you, that you are his child? And if you did, will you, like me, reach right out in simple childlike trust and say, Lord, I accept your forgiveness free of charge. I accept your free cleansing, your beautiful salvation. You've bought it for me. It's mine in Jesus. Will you do it? You can lift your hand. Thank you, dear Lord. We do receive, and thank you for it in Jesus' beautiful, precious name. Amen. And now it's question and answer time. And before we deal with the questions, let us claim God's promise of wisdom. Dear Lord, you've promised in James chapter 1, verse 5, if any of you lack wisdom, let him ask of God, that giveth to all men liberally and upbraideth not, it shall be given him. We ask believingly. We claim triumphantly the answer in Jesus' name. Amen. First question.
1: Is there anything that can be said or done for a person who professes to be a Christian but does not show love for others? This person drives people away by being unkind, selfish, and rude, especially to children. Those who are being worked with to win them to Christianity are being chased away, and it is heartbreaking. There have been prayer bands and individuals praying for this person for many months, but no change has taken place.
0: First of all, try in the case of every problem, claim the promise for wisdom to learn what is the real disease back of all of this. Why does this person do what he's doing? He is doing what he's doing because he doesn't himself know what? The love of God. If he had the love of God, he wouldn't be doing this, right? You see, therefore, the remedy is for him to find the love of Jesus Christ, dramatized by professed Christians. I'm thinking of a lady that we knew very well. There was a deacon in the church. He said that was he was an 1898 deacon. You know what they are? They were the gruff people, just like this man that was just presented. And she said he would come into the church, and when he would see her, he'd just stare at her. Wouldn't speak to her, and he was treating others the same way. So she said, one day, as I was praying about this deacon, who was hurting me very much and hurting others, she said, I said, dear Lord, what can I do to help this deacon? And the Lord spoke to my heart and said, be very sweet and smile to him. And walk up to him and be friendly and lovely. And she said, the next Sabbath morning as I came into Sabbath school, there he was, this staring deacon. She said, I walked up and said, how are you, brother? And she said, he actually cracked a smile. Actually smiled. She said, that man became a different man. That's one story. Let me tell you another. I have a sister-in-law back in Tennessee, and she teaches at a public school. They had a guard there at the school who was the epitome of guardship, you know. He had the frown. He had the sophistication, you know. Everything that it took. All of that lovely downcast face. And if people drive in and didn't stop at the moment he told them to, I said stop! And he became so obnoxious that the teachers circulated a petition to remove him. When they brought this petition to my sister-in-law, she said, no, let's not have him removed. She said, let's ask the Lord to convert him. How are you going to convert that thing? She said, well, we'll show him love. About that time, it was Valentine time. So she said, that morning, she said she got a hold, went to the grocery and got the biggest, loveliest red apple that she could get a hold of. She said, I shined that apple and shined that apple till it shone. And she said, as I drove up that morning, here was the guard. And she said, I rolled down my window as I came up to him. And she said, I flashed a big smile and I said, would you be my Valentine? And I handed him this apple. She said he looked at that apple. He began to smile. She said that man's life was completely changed. The teacher said, "What in the world did you do?" She said, "Nothing except just to show a little love." When a person is like this individual, it's because he's empty. He doesn't know the love of God. So all Christians should not merely pray for him, but be kind and sweet. And 2 Corinthians 3:18 applies. By beholding, we're changed in the same image. Try it out. God bless you.
1: The next questioner says, "How can I woo my husband back to me and to the Lord?"
0: 1 Peter chapter 3. And friends, this is one of the most amazing texts of Scripture to be found in the Bible. I think somebody else is raising their hand, and our teammate will pick up the other questions. Here it is. Let me read, my friends, this. Here's a lady wants to know how she can win her husband. I believe that in my own ministry, friends, I haven't begun to emphasize this Holy Scripture as I should. Notice what it says. 1 Peter chapter 3. "Likewise, ye wives, be in subjection to your own husbands." Do what? Be in subjection. "That if they obey not the word," here's a non-Christian, "if they obey not the word, they also may, without the word," or without a word, "be won by the conversation of the wives." God says that these men in the world who are obnoxious can still be won by this wonderful wife. Now, how will she be the type that'll win him? "While they behold your chaste conversation coupled with fear." He does what? He looks. He looks at your beautiful conversation. The fear there means deep humility. He looks at that beautiful humility, that pure conversation, and he just looks and he says, "What in the world has happened?" "Whose adorning, let it not be that outward adorning of plaiting the hair and wearing of gold or putting on apparel, but let it be the hidden man of the heart, in that which is not corruptible, even the ornament of a meek and quiet spirit, which is in the sight of God of great price." Now, he says, this man will look at this lady. He'll find that she isn't arguing with him. She isn't belittling him because he isn't keeping the Sabbath. She isn't condemning him because he eats pork. You see? She isn't saying to him, "My, I don't think you even want to do right." None of that. She is meek. She's quiet. She's winsome. God says this is the winning attitude. And I say, praise God that he's given the answer. Now, this isn't all. Listen to this. "For after this manner, in the old time, the holy women also, who trusted in God, adorned themselves, being in subjection to their own husbands." Now, what it is bringing out is this. You see, a godly wife who is living up to all the rules, so to speak, she is liable to let emanate from her lips a little correction of her non-believing husband. "God, don't do that. Don't do that. That isn't meek. You don't have to play Holy Spirit. You'll be meek and quiet and winsome." And the Lord says, "I'll take care of the rest." Now, this isn't all. The next, I haven't dared to read for many years in my ministry for fear people would think that I'd gone off the deep end. But here it is. "Even as Sarah obeyed Abraham." Now notice, here is a wife who is a Christian, whose husband is not a Christian. It says, "Be in subjection to him as Sarah was to Abraham." Abraham was a godly man. It says, "Now you be in subjection to this person. You be meek and sweet and quiet to him, just like Sarah was to a godly person, calling him Lord." Can you see that? She wasn't saying it sarcastically. You know, that ruined it all. But she said, "Yes, Lord." Man, no wonder Pharaoh wanted her. Who wouldn't? Right? Now, not sarcastically, you see. A lady came to one of our meetings. She said, I tell you, my husband, he's really not doing right at all. And more than that, she said, there's a gulf being fixed between him and me. What in the world should I do? I said, here's what you do. The love of God treats the sinner not as he deserves, but as he needs. So you treat your husband not as he deserves. He needs to be taken right over your lap and given the works. That's what he needs. That's what he deserves. But he needs a demonstration of sweet, winsome love. She said, like what? Well, I said, like this. When he goes to his practice in the morning, does he kiss you? She said, I say not. I said, so you'll kiss him. She said, me kiss him? You mean the female pursues? Yeah, in this case. Throw your little arms right around him and give him a big fat kiss. Watch and see what happens. And come back and report. I said, see, you don't treat him as he deserves. You treat him as he needs. She said, okay. She came back a couple nights later. She said, you know, when he went to work yesterday, I went up to him and I threw my arms around him and I kissed him on the cheek. And she said, you ought to have seen the change. He looked at me and he said, what in the world did you do that for? And then she blew it all. She said, I'll tell you why. I'm not treating you as you deserve. I'm treating you as you need. You see, Jesus has to be in our hearts for it to work, right? A man came to me up in Boston, Massachusetts. And he said, how can I win my wife's love? I said, treat her as she needs, not as she deserves. I said, for instance, don't just say I love you, because that sounds like I love you, poor thing. Tell her some good thing while you love her, so it'll praise her. He came back about two nights later and he said, do you know you almost broke up my home? I said, what do you mean? He said, I told my wife the next night, she prepared the supper, and I said, I love you for the supper. And she said, do you love me for the supper or for me? And I said, the supper. You see, the Lord has to take over, or we'll go through the rules and break them all and mess it all up. It must be Jesus in the heart that causes us to be winsome and loving. Next question.
1: Why is it some people talk as if their faith are going to be the only ones in heaven? For instance, Adventists talk as if Adventists are going to be the only ones there. Baptists talk as if Baptists are going to be the only ones there. Calvinists talk as if Calvinists are going to be the only ones there. That's the ABCs of who all is going to be in heaven.
0: And we could go on and on and on, right? And you know, it can be a great surprise to find none of them there. Right? No spiritually proud person is going to be in heaven. Right or wrong? 100% right. The meek shall inherit the earth and delight themselves in the abundance of peace. In fact, my friends, it's not merely a wrong attitude, it's a wrong statement. And if any Sabbath keeper ever is tempted to say it, may God forgive us. What do you say? May the Lord forgive us. You know, my favorite author, who's taught me more about the laws of communication than all the other authors combined, has made this statement, and I like it, that the great majority of the body of Christ is not in our church. The larger proportion of the body of Christ is not in our church. We form only a little speck of the body of Christ. Did you know that? The body of Christ is the Christian, wherever he is, who is following Jesus to the best of his knowledge, right? Wherever they are, all the Christians, wherever they are, even in jungle lands, those who may never have read the Bible, but the Holy Spirit has gotten into their heart and they've walked in the light, they are members of the body of Christ. We're just a little speck of the body of Christ. Is that right? That's right. That's right. So where is boasting then? It goes down the drain. Amen. Thank you. Next question.
1: This This is a very, very serious question, Pastor Kuhn. I am in the worst possible position that a married man can be in because I'm separated from my wife and have been for years. As a result of this bad situation, I cannot have a lady friend without being unfaithful. But at the same time, I'm not really married because I'm not living with my wife. Also, I'm not widowed or divorced, so I'm not anything. I'm neither the one nor the other. What do I do in an impossible situation like this?
0: That is serious. You'll ask the Lord, first of all, to do in your heart what he did in Joseph's heart. Did you ever stop to realize, probably all of us have, at least partially, what God did for Joseph, that young, two-story, double-chested, vigorous young man in Egypt, with that voluptuous, beautiful woman continually making love to him? My friends, Jesus Christ has the same power in a human life today that he had in Joseph's life. God is no respecter of persons, right? Now you see, the temptation for us is to say, well, I'm a man, and I have the passions of a man, and God made me this way. He did. But do you know, my friends, the same God can protect us that protected Joseph, that protected Elijah, that protected Paul, that protected Jesus Christ. There is something wonderful in an individual coming to this place in his or her experience, and I know from those that we've talked with, I know it can take place. When an individual comes to this place where he said, Lord, I'm not able to conquer the natural desires and hungers. I can't do it, Lord. But Lord, you have said in Philippians 2:13 that God will work in me both to will and to do of your good pleasure. And Lord, I'm going to reach right up and I'm going to ask you to do it and I'm going to believe it. You'd be amazed if we had the time to share one experience after another of big two-story double-chested men who have been kept by the grace of God. God can do it today. But we must not start reasoning as to why God can't, you see. We must not rationalize. We must be extremely careful not to rationalize. God is just, the God that made us can protect us. But we must fight that battle of faith, fight it for all we're worth. We can fight it. Do you know the greatest victories I have ever gained in my life? Let me share with you, are based on Jeremiah 29:13. You will seek me and find me when you search for me with all your heart. The times when I've actually gone out all by myself and with sobs reached up to God and said, oh God, I must have your strength. You've promised me, Lord, and I'm asking you to do it. And because you can't lie, I believe it. And I'm laying hold of it, and you are giving me this deliverance. That's 1 Timothy 6:12, fighting the good fight of faith. Jesus Christ will give you that power. Now, the next is this, Romans 12:21. Be not overcome of evil, but overcome evil with good. Ask God to help you to enter upon such a missionary project that you'll be so obsessed with this missionary project that the creativeness that is naturally reproduction will be revealed by reproducing the character of Jesus in a mission that he gives us. John the Baptist was able to do it. God did it through those men. God will do it for us today. And friends, don't rationalize. Just say, oh God, you're able to do it. And he will do it. And eternity will pay up well for it all. Is there time for another one, brother?
1: Yes. I need patience so much, but I'm afraid to pray for it. I've seen too many people pray for it, and their lives were then filled with trials. I want patience with life just like it is now.
0: Thank you. Bless your heart. I don't blame you. I don't blame you. I do too. How many would like it just that way? Wouldn't it be wonderful? Patience without a cloud, without any lightning or thunder. Wouldn't that be wonderful? Without any tests. Oh, how beautiful that would be. But what does the Bible say in Romans 5, 3 to 5? We glory in tribulation, knowing this, that tribulation worketh patience, and patience experience, and experience hope, and hope maketh not ashamed, because the love of God is shed abroad in the heart by the Holy Ghost. So we say, dear Lord, I know you've got to refine me. You've got to take out these things that can't be in eternity. But Lord, you've promised that when I pass through the fire, you'll be with me. Hasn't he? Hasn't he? Amen. When you pass through the waters, I'll be with you. Now, there are things that we can do when we're upset like this that God will use to develop peace of mind. I'd like to refer you to the second section of our book on the table, on the book table, entitled The Answer Was Created. We share there in that second section the experiences of individuals whom we have known who in the most critical situations, the most shocking experiences, have found absolute peace, perfect peace. And it shows how they did it. It's a second section in our book entitled The Answer Was Created. I don't think that any of the books that we've ever written covers this as clearly as that section does. They're all true stories. In fact, I called the husband of the wife today, 1,000 miles from here, setting up an appointment to hold a series with them. Maybe I ought to tell a little bit more about it. Maybe, or you can put in another question, because I think there's some more, aren't there?
1: Yes. I have a friend who would like to know why you have to study in the church before you're baptized. Jesus just said to believe, then be baptized. And he baptized, or the disciples did, many just the way they were. This person is studying to be baptized, but has a doubt of all the things he has to do first, and he needs help.
0: Very reasonable question, isn't it? Very reasonable. Matthew chapter 28, verses 18 to 20. Go you into all the world, preach the gospel to every creature. Teaching them to observe all things whatsoever I've commanded you. Baptizing them in the name of the Father, the Son, and the Holy Ghost. And lo, I'm with you always, even unto the end of the world. I'm going to read it because I didn't quote it correctly. So I want to quote it correctly. Because you'll find here something that I think will help you in the answer to your question. Here it is. Matthew 28, 18 to 20, and Mark 16, 16 to 18. Matthew 18, 18 to 20. Let's take 19 and 20. Go ye therefore and teach all nations. Do what? Teach all nations, baptizing them in the name of the Father, the Son, and the Holy Ghost. You teach, then you baptize. Then the next verse, teaching them to observe all things whatsoever I've commanded you. The gospel plan of baptism is we teach, we baptize, and then people keep learning the rest of their lives. Here's another one. Mark 16, 16. He that believeth and is baptized shall be saved. So before a man is baptized, according to the Bible, he's to be taught, he's to believe, and Acts 2, 37, 38, repent and be baptized. So he's to be taught, he's to believe, he's to repent, and then he's to be baptized. And then he's to keep on being taught and believing and teaching others, sharing with others the rest of his life. Don't feel that it's too difficult for us to be taught. Do you know? The more we can learn of Jesus, both before and after baptism, the better off we are. For this is life eternal, that they might know thee, the only true God, and Jesus Christ, whom thou hast sent. Now, it's true, we're not saved by the things we believe. We're saved by receiving Jesus Christ, John 1:12. So combine the two together. Do we have a little time left?
1: Yes, here's a short little question for a short little answer. Is God the Father just invisible to us, or even to the angels in heaven, and other heavenly beings?
0: He's invisible to us, as we know. But it says that Jesus, it says that man was made in the image of God. Genesis 1:26. Let us make man in our image. And in Hebrews it says Christ is the express image of his Father. So the Father is a person. The reason we cannot see him is because sin has separated us from the Lord. Isaiah 59:1. Is that it?
1: One more. You said before that we should never talk about the gospel to someone who we know is not interested. What about Noah, when God asked him to preach the gospel to all of those people, when most of them were rebellious, some to the point of desiring to take his life?
0: That's a good question. Do you know where the Bible tells us that Noah was preaching? Where? At the ark. People came there. You have no record of Noah ever going around chasing people and saying, I've got something to tell you. Isn't that wonderful? When they came, they heard it. Just like when people come here, they hear. Is our time about up? Shall we then thank the Lord? And we thank you, Lord, for the wisdom you've given, and most of all for the grace that you will give us and the strength to walk with you, in Jesus' name. Amen.
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4: When she was just 14 years old, Romania's Nadia Comăneci became the first gymnast ever to score a perfect 10 at the Olympic Games in Montreal, Canada on July the 18th, 1976. The only person to have lived a perfect life is Jesus. You, on the other hand, have not lived a perfect life. But here's what Jesus does. When you accept him as your Savior, he gives you his perfect righteousness, meaning that you are now without fault in the eyes of God. 2 Corinthians 5:21, for he made him who knew no sin to be sin for us, that we might become the righteousness of God in him. When you feel inadequate, remember that Jesus lived a perfect life. And when you surrender your life to him, trust in his death on the cross for you and accept him as your Savior, his righteousness becomes yours. John Bradshaw, It Is Written.

0: 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Dad! 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

0: emphasize their importance. The eunuchs will obtain for you any additional supplies or provision you may need. 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
1: Hummingbirds are fast. Their wings flap 70 or 80 times a second. A swivel hinge where their wings attach enables them to change directions in flight quick. They can accelerate to full speed in an instant. Their tongues move in and out of their beaks 20 times a second, scooping in nectar. Being extremely territorial, they have to get out of dodge quick if they venture into another hummer's territory because the guy chasing them is just as fast as they are. These little jet fighters powered by nectar constantly have to refuel, except times like a night's rest, when they enter a condition called torpor. It's beyond sleep, a hibernation-like state. Under certain conditions, their heart rate drops from 1,000 beats per minute to a mere 70, and their temperature falls from a sizzling 104 to 46. Our Creator is amazing. I mean, He has to be. He made you, too. This is Rod Bieber with Seed Time and Harvest.
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2: And it came to pass in those days that Jesus took his close followers and went unto a mountain. And at the foot of the mountain he left his followers and went up into the mountain and continued there all night in prayer to God.
3: I think I know why the Master's brought us here to the foot of the mountain.
4: Youth has the answers to everything.
5: Oh, it's obvious why we're here. The Master in the morning will choose and anoint us as his official disciples.
4: All of us?
5: Yes, 11, I think.
6: How about me? May I not become the 12th?
5: Has he called you? I mean, has he said unto you, follow me?
6: No.
5: Has the Master said this to the rest of us?
7: Well, he did to me.
5: All of us?
8: He said it to me, yes.
3: I think Judas should become one of us. He's certainly qualified.
4: I agree.
6: In humbleness, may I say that I am a believer and follower of Jesus. He is the Messiah. I will gladly, happily forsake all and follow him. I urge you, all of you, to recommend me to the Master.
4: I will, Judas.
3: I think Judas is absolutely right. Look at him. He'd make a fine addition to our group. Tall, commanding appearance, keen mind, executive ability. We need him.
6: I will help all I can in the work and promotion of the group.
5: It is settled, then. We will recommend you to the Master. Insist that you be included in the group. The 12th.
9: The 12th.
2: With the first light of dawn, Jesus summoned them to him. When they were come unto him, he called them one by one to his side.
10: Philip.
2: Philip is the first to whom Jesus had said, follow me. He had lived in Bethsaida. He had listened to the teachings of John the Baptist and had heard the announcement of Christ as the Lamb of God. He was a seeker for truth, yet he was slow of heart to believe. Although he had joined himself to Jesus, he was not yet fully convinced of his divinity. To Philip, he was still Jesus of Nazareth, the son of Joseph. Though dull of mind, slow of heart, and weak in faith, Philip, after the death and ascension of Jesus and the outpouring of the Spirit, became a teacher after the divine order, teaching with might and assurance that carried conviction to the hearers.
10: Philip, I now ordain thee to the sacred trust of carrying the gospel of salvation to all men. Father, loving Father in heaven, we seek thy blessing.
2: One after one, the disciples were ordained. Nathanael, exact opposite of character to Philip, childlike trust in Jesus, intense earnest, one whose faith took hold upon unseen realities. Matthew the publican, John, James, Andrew, Peter, these together with Philip and Nathanael had been more closely connected with him than any of the others, and had witnessed more miracles. Peter, James, and John were very close in their relationship to Jesus. John pressed into still closer intimacy with Jesus, so that he is distinguished as the one whom Jesus loved. the Savior loved them all, but John's was the most receptive spirit. He was younger than the others, and with more of the child's confiding trust, he opened his heart to Jesus. Thus he came into sympathy with Christ, and through him the Savior's deepest spiritual teaching was communicated to his people. Judas Iscariot now came forward, soliciting a place in this inner circle of disciples.
6: Master, I will follow thee whithersoever thou goest.
10: The foxes have holes, and the birds of the air have nests, but the Son of Man hath not where to lay his head. Follow me. Ye are my disciples, and verily I say unto thee, go, and as ye go, preach, saying, the kingdom of heaven is at hand. Heal the sick, cleanse the lepers, raise the dead, cast out devils. Freely ye have received, freely give. Be ye wise as serpents, and harmless as doves. Ye shall be brought before governors and kings for my sake, but take no thought how or what ye shall speak, for it shall be given you in that same hour what ye shall say. He that receiveth you receiveth me, and whosoever shall give to drink unto one of these little ones a cup of cold water, verily I say unto you, he shall in no wise lose his reward.
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When she was just 14 years old, Romania's Nadia Comăneci became the first gymnast ever to score a perfect 10 at the Olympic Games in Montreal, Canada on July the 18th, 1976. The only person to have lived a perfect life is Jesus. You, on the other hand, have not lived a perfect life. But here's what Jesus does. When you accept Him as your Savior, He gives you His perfect righteousness, meaning that you are now without fault in the eyes of God. 2 Corinthians 5:21, "For He made Him who knew no sin to be sin for us, that we might become the righteousness of God in Him." When you feel inadequate, remember that Jesus lived a perfect life. And when you surrender your life to Him, trust in His death on the cross for you and accept Him as your Savior, His righteousness becomes yours. John Bradshaw, It Is Written.